0: stevia ones were crap. People just wanted that one. They didn't want the ones that you engineered along the way. They want, so the consumer owns the party. The voter owns the party like the consumer owns the brand. And you get to this point where you listen to it and you go, no wonder voters are such a mess, because the job of the media should be purvey not their opinion, but the opinion of the people.
1: It should be
0: discussing it.
1: It should be a mirror of the populace.
0: Yeah. And I mean, I just listened to it and I came away from it thinking, no wonder our youth in this world at the moment are so messed. Because how the hell can they ever have informed knowledge when the knowledge is tainted by bias and vitriol, like underpinned like very closely? Now, that's not to say that left and right politics hasn't existed before, but not at the level where you're actively now conspiring to bring down somebody that the population feel is the right vote for them. Your job isn't to be identifying Pauline Hanson to Adolf Hitler, because both of them identified with political policies which were to do with race. If people voted for Adolf Hitler, they voted him because they were feeling the stuff that he was talking about. It actually had to do more with the predecessor's inability to run the country than with his ability to subsequently come in and clean the floor.
1: Correct. I mean, at least makes sense to me.
0: And I just listen to it and you go, no wonder you guys are floundering at the polls. I mean, even the one thing they said, which was true, you looked at how many base points Albanese and his government had lost at an economic level when they went into the last election, and they won by a landslide, which tells you that wasn't their fiscal policy that was winning them election. It was the policy of popularity. People thought that Labour, despite their poor track record, were better than a liberal leadership run by somebody that no one liked.
1: Yeah.
0: That's a really bad indictment of politics when you're in a situation like that, where you're starting to vote for somebody that you think is cool. Because the irony of it all, the last time they did that was for a little round circled logo with a square cross in it, and they ran around in jack boots in the 1930s. And irony was, they were on the other side. The cult of popularity is a worry, because in many ways it actually trumps what should really be prudent fiscal, financial decision-making. The world is a mess like it, left and right. It's a total mess. But what I dislike is the fact that this group of leftists decided to go out of their way to badmouth her without letting the population have any say in it whatsoever. Exactly. I don't have an opportunity to phone in and tell them that they know what they're talking about.
1: And not only that, we're using government funds, our money, to fund it,
0: yeah,
1: to bend our own heads.
0: Oh, it's disgusting. I mean, I just listened to it and I thought, like, this is the ABC. This is a government-funded organization that is a leftist, socialist group that are afraid of Hanson. And rather than explaining why Hanson is winning, they're explaining why Hanson shouldn't win.
1: So what were you listening to in the morning on the way to work?
0: Well, it must have been something else which was of value, but... Do you want green tea?
1: Yeah, I'd love some.
0: And I just, yeah, obviously...
1: Actually...
0: I try to listen to a lot.
1: I know you
0: both
1: do.
0: Both sides, you know? But this made me nauseous, you know?
1: But hang on, have you got any coffee?
0: Yeah.
1: Actually, maybe I won't have coffee.
0: No, I'll give you a coffee. I'll give you a coffee.
1: I haven't had coffee for over a year.
0: Well, you're going to have
1: this
0: one.
1: This is my first week. I'm about day three of coffee.
0: Just control it like everything else. Don't have seven a day. Just have two a day.
1: I am a very addictive person, you know that.
0: But that's okay. Then your foil to get where you need to be is to control the addiction. Don't let the addiction control you. You must control it. I'm only letting you have two coffees a day. Not because I'm a bad boy, because I know that if I have three, I don't feel good from it. So I just have two. That's cool.
1: How was work?
0: It was effective. I got through a lot. I mean, the usual stuff. Lots of challenges with people who...
1: It surprises me how many people you talk to every day.
0: Well, I will cover at least between 50 to 80 conversations a day.
1: It's crazy. It's nice, though.
0: 50 to 80 conversations a day. whether or not that's in following up with things or communicating with people over the phone or dealing with orders or people just walking out to them. And you come away from it and go, geez, I think that was 40 so far today, and that's 2 o'clock.
1: Do you keep count?
0: Oh, yeah, because I can see it on the list. I see the calls come in, I know the people that are coming in, and I've dealt with them, and that's also just buffing people off. Yeah, I'll 37, 28, whatever it is, blah, blah, blah, which you all have to do. Do you have it back?
1: Yeah.
0: You want a bit of water in that?
1: Yes, just a tip, just a touch. Yeah, I was keen to go to the beach after work, but I just felt,
0: Oh, really, it's not exactly beach weather, let's be honest. I mean, it's probably going to the basket weather, isn't it?
1: It's going to the movies.
0: Is on at Clowndra?
1: I have no idea.
0: Oh, I'll tell you what we must watch.
1: What?
0: Which is on Stan this week. Is Nuremberg.
1: I'd love to see it.
0: It's on Stan. We can watch it. Anytime you want, we'll watch it. I know Luke wants to watch it, so maybe we'll organise it this weekend. I'm not working on the weekend.
1: Okay.
0: Come over and watch it with me. Because I know Luke will watch it. He'd be very happy. Elliot would watch it. So just come, bring and come.
1: Hey, you know what happened this week?
0: What's happened?
1: Like, Rachel was stressing because she's moving house.
0: Oh, well, it's not worked out with your man again, has it? Or she had some challenges. I won't judge that. Is she struggling?
1: Yeah, I was struggling. So, anyway, she's got this really nice place in Mornington Peninsula.
0: Nice spot, yeah.
1: Where she's going to go stay with some people. But I kept saying, can we come down? No, thanks. Can we go down and help her?
0: Yeah.
1: Anyway, Sunday night she phones up and she says, please send us somebody down. So I put Mum on the plane, put Lydia on the plane. And she flew down. And
0: what are you doing for dinner tonight?
1: Oh, I don't know.
0: Do you want to stay here and have dinner with us? Just stay, if Lydia's down there, just pull in and have dinner with us. Because we're still going to do sausages and chips and stuff, so stay and chat.
1: I might do that. Yeah, that'd be very nice. Anyway, so she's down there, put her on the plane on Monday morning. And she helped move and whatnot. And,
0: what's that? Is that good?
1: She's on her way back tomorrow night.
0: Oh, yeah?
1: So
0: she's got a nice place to go to?
1: But a really nice.
0: It's nice.
1: On the beach in Mornington Peninsula.
0: Come into the lounge, we'll chat somewhere.
1: Is this my whole coffee? It's time.
0: Oh, no, that's a Ristretto. That's what you must have. That's
1: a little fuel. Oh. What is it called?
0: Ristretto. Ristretto. Sit on my comfy seat here, my old man seat.
1: Oh.
0: Pull up a chair.
1: Pull up a chair. Hello, Jeffrey.
2: Hello, Jeffrey.
1: Oh, Jeffrey. Flipping pickles. Hey, Pickles, you look too much like Jeffrey.
3: You do. And you smell like a belly pond. What have you been eating? Has he been drinking water from the belly bog again? This dog is a...
1: Who was that lovely dog that you saw just now?
3: Hey, you stink, Pickles. Dog. You stink. You smell like a bin. Rose, so she's got a new spot, and that spot is nice?
1: Yes, it's very nice. Like, super rich house... hold, and she's gonna have a lovely time there.
3: Well, you know, soon when she's qualified as a doctor, she'll be making big monies.
1: Yeah, which is not long now.
3: Yeah, and then will she work at the hospital in research environment?
1: I guess so. Yeah. Dealing with dementia patients and stuff, brain fog.
3: Oh, that's harsh, huh? Must be proud of her, eh?
1: I'm proud of her.
3: She's a fighter.
1: She's a tough thing, that man.
3: Yeah, she's a fighter. She's
1: and very gorgeous, you know.
3: Yeah, and the right guy will come along. The right guy will come along.
1: So where's Lucy?
3: Oh, she's at work. She'll be back shortly. She normally leaves at 5, so she'll be back by 4:15. It takes 15 minutes to get home. But
1: how's your chariot?
3: My chariot's good. I need to give her a service. The gearbox is late to change. I just needs a service.
1: I thought maybe we can just drive down the hill if you want. I want to go get some... I stopped off at, you know... Shirley and Steve, I've been trying to get their recipe for curry from them. And he told me he uses Tasmanian lamb, so I've got 2 kilograms of that.
3: Nice.
1: And I'm thinking of making a curry tonight. Not tonight, well, over the weekend.
3: Yeah, I mean, Durban curry needs a few days to cook, really. Generally, I cook it in a big pot and chuck in anything you can find. Chuck in our old, you know, can of pilchards and that. What is that brand of pilchards? Not is that something? Red Star pilchards.
1: No, Glenridge.
3: Glenridge, yeah. Glenridge pilchards.
1: You just had the Red Star on the logo. Oh.
3: Glenridge pilchards. Hey, and what was the other? There are so many great brands in South Africa. The Because Red Roman was the, like, anchovy spread. Remember that one?
4: Yeah.
3: That was that. Well, lots of cool things. Anyway, okay, back to Rachel. So she's coming right, and she will be qualified by end of the year, you reckon?
4: Yeah, definitely.
3: Well, that's lovely. And then she'll be signed off, and she can operate as a doctor, Dr. Rachel Mannion. Crikey, that's a hell of a thing. That's a hell of a thing. A nice thing for your children to have achieved.
4: And then JoJo's off to the States on the end of March.
3: Is that just to see what he can find?
4: Did Luke meet up with him?
3: Well, Luke tried to. JoJo just didn't return his message.
4: No, he did, man.
3: Did he? Oh, okay. I think Luke said he tried to get hold of him and he couldn't get hold of him.
4: What?
3: No, he said he tried to get hold of him and he left messages and stuff for him, but he didn't come back to him until later or something. He tried, but it was all good. So Luke went down, he recorded his songs. He's a big driver. Did a full drive for 2 days and turned his car and came home. I said to him, well, geez, could you not just have bunked off for another week? For he said, no, he's got Greenie and all sorts of stuff. So Jules is going to go to LA and he's going to see what's there and try and see if he can find somebody who will, you know, like his style of music. That's good. I might be, hopefully he will. I mean, that's where he should be, really. I mean, if he wants to have a full crack at it, he should be there. Either there or Nashville.
4: So, what you've got Friday off or?
3: No, working Friday, work tomorrow. I'll finish at 4, and then I'm on Saturday, Sunday, Monday, and Tuesday off.
4: Monday, well, that's nice.
3: Monday, we're going to go and just see some people about some work on the house, which I want to try and start soon. Then I will, Tuesday, probably just finish up some of the work I'm doing on Heineken, get that done, maybe have a day off. Then Wednesday, I do a little bit of work at the office again at Bunnings. I mean, it's a short day, and then I've got a few days off. But over that time, I've got to do, they're doing all the stock take. I've never done a stock take before. They've got to count every item in the store. Every item.
4: Every item.
3: Everything. Every staple. Everything.
4: Crazy, yeah.
3: Mad, huh? Yeah, they count everything. I mean, or any orders that are in and out, they need to know. Because actually, we're not doing that well, though. Bunnings is not making its money at the moment. This effect of this oil has shut us down. We are
4: already? Running. In 2 weeks?
3: Yeah, in 2 weeks, we actually are down by, I think we're down by about 150,000 already.
4: You know that if something is misleading, hey, it's this trickle drip feed news about Iran.
3: Yeah, yeah. I mean, I think
4: it's such a lot of nonsense. Yeah. No one knows what's going on.
3: No, I think that's how they've set it up. And
4: I really think it's like a stage sort of show.
3: Well, it's tough to know, hey? It's really hard because...
4: But the news is not the news, like where we started earlier, yeah. Talking about the news.
3: Not, yeah, you
4: it's can... not about information.
3: Yeah, it's not. It's about projecting a story.
4: It's not about telling you what happened and then letting you judge.
3: Yeah. Your job is no longer to listen to the news and take advice or intel on it. Your job at the moment is to discern if it's real or not.
4: Yeah.
3: It's rubbish, Jay.
4: It's not.
3: It's rubbish, yeah. Whole world. I mean, that alone. You know, I was thinking about the other day at a biblical level. Like that alone is at the core of how you turn a society not into chaos, but fundamentally into not believing. You know, when
4: apathy.
3: Yeah, when society struggles with the very premise of where truth lies. Like real truth, because truth is binary, it is right or wrong. When people talk about shades of grey and stuff, well, I mean, to a degree, there are elements of that, but even within those, there is a binary aspect, which is actually, you know, that's your opinion. But the bottom line is actually, that is what really has happened. You start to wonder that at the core of it really is quite an evil construct, is to try to make people lose faith in where truth lies. So like, do you believe? Well, I mean, the concept in and around belief at the moment is really subjective. On one side, you've got these Muslim dudes who have been told that their God, their belief system encourages a subservience by people who are lesser than them. And will actively use that language and that narrative as a means of oppressing, indoctrinating, and ultimately subjugating people who disagree with that. And the Buddha is really an evil construct, is that you, and it lives behind this thinly veiled idea that that really is about inclusiveness, about, like, I need people with a different faith system to me, despite the reality of what that faith really means. I mean, somebody said it the other day. He said, like, that in those October 7th attacks with the Jews and the Palestinians, like, who was cutting their heads off? Was it the Jews? No. Who were the ones killing the woman and raping the woman? Well, the Jews didn't. The Jews have still not done that. They simply went in and decimated the landscape as a scorched earth because of what they did to their people. An eye for an eye and a tooth for a tooth. It's in their Bible. It doesn't go first. It's a follower. It's like, if you hurt me, I'm gonna bludgeon you to death. Whereas in the Islamic faith, it's like, I must bludgeon you to death because you might hurt me.
4: That's quite true, eh?
3: Oh, I think it's the truth. I'm just bludgeoning you to death because you don't believe what I believe and you might hurt me. So it's mostly driven around fear and insecurity. It's not driven around, like, actually, I'm secure. I don't
4: agree. Leave me alone and I'll leave you alone.
3: Yeah, leave me alone. Let me live my life. And their opinion is, well, actually, not letting us live our lives. You're actually subjugating us because you're creating this capitalist society in a society where we don't want capitalism.
4: John Cleese said something quite interesting recently. It was a tweet. And he said, I simply want Islam to be treated like any other religion. It's not an exclusive, pillar of faith.
3: Yeah.
4: Everyone mocks Christianity. Everyone mocks,
3: Judaism.
4: And the Buddhists and the whatnots. And then we kind of go, yeah, they're harmless and whatever. But as soon as you suggest that that's the case with Islamism or whatever, Islam.
3: I think it's been said many times by people who are fundamentally good thinkers in that same thing. The religion itself is not about tolerance. It's about intolerance. Whereas the Jews, even in the Bible, God gave the Jews plenty of opportunities to right their ways before he scorched them under, he gave them rules and guidelines with which to be able to live and to live properly. And when they turned on that faith, absolutely, he opened the bloody gates of hell and swallowed them up. But the bottom line is, the idea behind a Judaic and a Christian faith is always built around the idea of coming to faith and coming to peace, as opposed to coming to order in order to guarantee faith and peace, which is what the Islamists say. Like, we will give you peace as long as you listen to us. If you don't, you'll get hell. And you say, hang on a second, isn't that what Jehovah was doing? Not really. He gave them an opportunity with which to be able to have everything that they did. And they chose to turn away from him to the point with which they actually actively demonized him. And he had like every, if God is, if man is made in God's image, that would illustrate that God must have some level of anger. He's not only just a quiet, sentient thing that's going to sit quietly as a benevolent individual. He will burn those who burn him. It would have to be. I know Christianity doesn't like that concept. And that's why I've always said, if you ask me like where my religious belief is, it's closer to the Jews than it is to the Christians. I don't like the notion of being able to live a very bad life and right at the end of your life you apologize with all your heart and get let in the gates. I think you should pay some. And maybe I'm reading that wrong. Maybe the book says that actually you will be treated harshly in your life, but you're still given the opportunity to have repentance at the end of your life if you embrace God. I still favor the Jewish approach, which is that you need to work hard in your life to be a good person, and you have every right to apologize for your sins and be forgiven for them. God does give you plenty of opportunity to repent. But I think also those who come and try and smite you, you need to smite them harder,
4: smite them. Oh, hey, Scotty, I love talking to you. You're a very interesting chap.
3: You see, I love a lot of

0: to draw attention to things that the spiritual universe has made. And if we're going to believe in a higher being that is there, that creates some of the pillars of what mankind is, one of those is a retribution. One of those is a strong hand. One of those is a firm approach to understanding your place in the universe. The universe is fiery, you know. There's a great big ball in the sky that you come closer to it, and you know, it burns you. You know, it's not just reflecting light, it's creating the light, you know. Speaking of which, there was this funny thing the other day I was reading, and this was all honest, hey, they have the Bermuda
1: Triangle.
0: You know, the Bermuda what's it called? The Ministry for in Bermuda, the Ministry for Astronomical and Space Innovation or something like that. And this was true. And like he says that they want to be the first nation to be able to go to the sun.
1: Come on, man.
0: So the guy, the reporter says to the guy, but you can't go to the sun, you're going to get burned. And the guy says, no, we're going to go at night.
1: That was Ali G. He's like, now why have we not been? He's asking, I think it's like Buzz Aldrin or something. Yeah. And he's interviewing him and he says, like, now why didn't you choose to go to the sun?
0: That's a you should go to the sun. But if you go to the sun, you're going to get burned. He said, no, but we'll just go at night.
1: Yeah, I think that was Ali G.
0: I love it.
1: Hey,
0: no, I think it was a Bermuda thing as well. There was something, oh, I read about it. Maybe I'm talking rubbish. But it was I'm sure I read that somewhere, that there was some Bermuda astrological thing. That
1: I was talking to, one of the, you know Paul, the guy, you might have not met him yet. Paul the artist, he's amazing. He's got so many stories. I've recorded loads of his stories. Anyway, I mentioned something to him about a Mercedes-Benz, and he said, oh, did I ever tell you about the time I worked for Mercedes?
0: Mm-hmm.
1: I said, no. He said, well, I worked for Mercedes, and they got a brand new, the only 500 SLC in the UK. And this is like the, well, it must have been like the late 80s or 90s, early 90s or something. And he said, they asked me to to valet it or fill it up or something. He rolled it.
0: Oh.
1: And he came back and he tells me about the name of the guy that called him in and said, Paul, we're very sorry, but we can no longer afford to employ you.
0: And he rolled their car.
1: And he rolled the only one they had in the UK. Brand new, off the shelf, out of Germany.
0: Oh my God. How did you do that? He obviously was fanging it around the corner.
1: Well, I think I've played a few of his stories. You can understand why. He's a legend. He's such a nice guy. But he obviously had a crazy, hectic life. That looks nice, eh? That painting.
0: Up there?
1: It's been fixed up.
0: Which one? That one?
1: Yeah.
0: I didn't do that one. Lucy's mum's friend did it. That was Lucy's mum when she was born.
1: Oh, okay.
0: Yeah, when she was a teenager. Looked a lot like Lucy, yeah. Yeah, I gave up with the one downstairs. I eventually took off. I did another day.
1: Start again.
0: Yeah, I'll do it another day, one day when my head is straight on that. But, what was I... Oh yeah, you and I both obviously have some friends that are wildcats. I have a friend in South Africa that I knew when I was at school called Duncan, and his nickname was Drunken.
1: Drunken.
0: His surname was Bosworth. His name was Drunken Boozworth, because the dude, he liked to sip on the bottle. And he's a wildcat party man. And when I knew him, when we were at boarding school, we used to go and race dune buggies on the beach at night with no lights on under the moonlight. And I, how we never died and rolled that thing, I'll never know. But and we didn't. We used to always run out of like fuses for the lights. Like, you drive on the road and the lights would go off. You stop by the road and you find some like bottle top and
1: a little bit of wires. You know, shove it in there.
0: Shove it in there, and it ran for about another kilometre, and then blew again. You know. And yeah, so we just made it work. But yeah, everyone's, you know, I've always got some wildcat friends like that you love, but they you wouldn't want

0: be around them for very long, because they would, I think they would probably cause you much grief. Because you, by association, you'd be locked up in the chookie as well.
1: You'd be locked up with them, yeah.
0: Yeah, you'd be in the cage.
1: No, that's what the good book says. It says, you know, you hang around with dogs, you get fleas, sort of thing. Mm. If you, you become the company you keep.
0: Oh, I think so. Yeah, I think so. Okay, that is true. And there's many business books that tell you, maybe, if you want to see what your life's going to be like, look at your friends, you know. And you go, yeah, okay, well, I'm lucky with what I have. I like my friends.
1: Oh, so what are you going to do with the weekend?
0: Watch that movie if you're about. Probably just playing a few things with Dad. I've got to start working a little bit on Lucy's 50th birthday. Mm. She wants to go to New Zealand.
1: So
0: I'll take her to New Zealand, I think, for her 50th, which is in May. And I'm just thinking I might take like a week or two off and maybe just hire a car and we just drive around the island.
1: That'll be nice.
0: I'm going to stop at a bed and breakfast and just have a dosser and then come home, you know? She's quite keen on like the North Island, so in other words, you like drive from, maybe from, what's it called, Auckland to Hamilton, and then she wants to go to the Hobbit village, you know, we go from the Hobbit, so she wants to see that and stay in a little place there. So we'll go to the Hobbiton and check it out. And then we'll go, I'd like to go to the South Island. I think it'd be cold during that time of the year, but it doesn't mean I was a bad.
1: Everyone says, who goes there, I think if you go there as a tourist, it's really nice.
0: Mm. Lots of New Zealanders come here now.
1: This country is full of New Zealanders.
0: Of late, we've had a lot. I've noticed a lot of people that I've
1: And I reckon there's no work over there.
0: Yeah, I don't think there's enough work over there.
1: And also, their fuel price is something like $3 or nearly $4. What do you think of the fuel price, by the way?
0: Right. Yeah, normally it costs me to fill that tank and that thing about $130 in that ute. And it cost me that the same to fill half it the other day.
1: Half.
0: $130.
1: Hey, people get grumpy when their pockets are empty, you know?
0: Yeah, I think, look, it's understandable. I mean, because we did nothing to affect this, but it's like the interest rates now at the moment. I mean, the reason the interest rates are like they are is not because we're overspending. Because the government's overspending. The government's the one that basically spent all the freaking money and forced us into the situation where, and I think it's by design. I think that they do it fundamentally, you know, to line their bloody pockets, and primarily those of the bureaucrats that work within the government. We have some of the biggest numbers of bureaucrats in government in the world.
1: Yeah.
0: I mean, fundamentally, we are paying for. They talk about, oh, we provide, you know, jobs for labour. Yeah, you're providing jobs for your mates, the mates' rates.
1: Australia is something of a social experiment, I think.
0: Oh, yeah. I mean, you and I both know that intimately, after having lived in South Africa with its own challenges and stuff, and seeing the semblance of what, like, a socialist Bruderbond was like at one level, but fundamentally you had this paradoxical thing on the other side, which is this sort of libertarian approach, which is what the Poms offered. We didn't really offer conservatism. We were largely libertarians, if you think about it.
1: Mm.
0: You know, we didn't have much opportunity to be anything because the National Party pretty much neutralized our potency. So we largely became like, whatever they say now, we don't agree with you. We'll smile at you, we'll laugh at you. Well, and so the South Africans, we come here, the first thing I notice is the South African comes to Australia and says, like, why? So many rules.
1: Yeah.
0: Hey, you need to form something. And you go, that's just like what the Dutchman did. But the only difference in the old days, we just laughed at them. And because we knew they had a massive workforce, like, oh, yeah, SIPO will do it for us. Oh, we'll find a way around, you know? And that was brought to our culture. Whereas here, the door's closed. Nah, you have to stand in the line. You have to wait for it. And this is very socialist experiment.
1: Well, if you listen to Bill Maher, that's what California's like now. Well, like, it takes years to get your solar on the roof, apparently.
0: Yeah, well, I think it's what England's become, because I think you and I lived in England at the very best time, the pre-Tony Blair years. Hello.
2: Yeah.
1: And, hello.
0: And Tony Blair years basically brought about, at a time where it was hugely successful prior to that, because obviously they had quite a number of good years. And Blair came in, hey, guns are blazing, look at me, I'm New Labour. Dude, you weren't really New Labour. You were basically a Tory that was failing. You was a turncoat. You switched teams. Just changed his colours. I'm no longer blue. I'm not going to get in. Because you know that he was busted for cottaging, eh?
1: I heard you say that.
0: Yeah, man. He was arrested for it. It's on. There's documentation about it. And anyway, and so he flipped teams to the left. And then, hey, we're not switching to the old team. We're going to make our own new team. Surprising, I said it here too. Like, if they did that in the Conservative Party now, said, you know, we're going to, like, you've got the teals and you've got the reds and you've got the greens, or as I call them, the dark reds. You actually need a new Conservative Party, because unless you do it, you're going to find Pauline Hanson's going to take the seat. Technically, she's the same. They could have neutralized that easily with the defection from. That's why I think Barnaby Joyce left. Anyway, I'll digress. The point though is that England was a fantastic place to live at that time, because it wasn't a socialist country. It was largely a bureaucratic, conservative, neoliberalist kind of environment where you went, you know, but like, so that's why South Africans worked there, because it kind of was a little bit what we were doing in South Africa anyway. And it was post the colonial days by a long way, but still there were elements of the colonialism still there in the form of conservatism. Hey, Tony Blair neutralized that. He just killed it. He kind of cauterized the wound, said, nah, we're going to now become a globalist economy, and we're going to, and it worked fantastically for a period of time, and then they went into Iraq. This dog stinks. Why does it stink so much?
2: He's
0: playing
2: in the garden with a lizard.
0: Hey, it stinks like a stink ball. Have you?
1: Stop biting me.
2: He's learned a lot of things now about our house.
1: Oh, he has. Harry comes with his toys.
0: Where's his toys? So play with me. He's saying, you seem like fun. I've got something that's really fun. You give it to me. He is a funny thing, eh? He needs that toy. Like, as soon as you validate he's funny, he's like, hey, I've got something, lots of fun here with this thing. And we all go, no, that's not fun, it stinks. Take it away.
2: But it's also
0: because,
2: you know, I don't think he had community.
0: Right, just as
2: a I think it's also a safe thing for him.
1: What? Yeah, he probably, I guess every dog's a hunter at heart.
0: Yeah.
1: Hey, I'm reading this awesome book, hey, called The Assassin's Apprentice. Well, that's book one.
0: Yeah.
1: And book two is The Royal Assassin. And I'm on book three, which is Assassin's Quest.
0: What is it about?
1: Flip. I don't know. It's just full on. It's about a... It's a fantasy.
0: Oh, so it's fiction?
1: Of course.
0: Oh, yes.
1: Of course. A guy told me to read it. And
0: But in what age is it set?
1: It's sort of like Middle England.
0: Oh, yeah?
1: Like, but it's not. It's definitely got some...
0: So what, is it like 1400s or something?
1: So there's a young boy called Fitz. He is born fourth on the line. He has... And his father jumps over the fence and has an illegitimate son. And he gets brought to the castle at the age of six. And he is placed in the stable under the care of a man called Burridge. And Burridge is the stable master. And he's raised as the king's... It's quite cruel, really. And he ascends to royalty the long way around. And it's pretty... So the king buys his loyalty by making him serve him and educating him and training him and feeding him in exchange for becoming the royal assassin and as you say, smiting the enemies.
0: So he goes looking for anybody who dares to encroach on the king's thing. And so his anonymity is protected as long as he does his job.
1: Correct. And I couldn't have said that better. But he has his father's chivalry, who abdicates the throne because of love and because of honor and because of his, quote, bastard son. And this is the words they use in the book. And Verity becomes next in line. But Verity doesn't really want to be king, but he takes the responsibility. But they have what's called the skill. And the skill... is the ability to communicate telepathically. And they are able to change the course of history by placing ideas in people's minds or by influencing people remotely. And it's a royal lineage, and it's not every person has it. In fact, very few.
0: So it's like a knack almost, yeah.
1: It's a knack. It's a little clickety-click. It's like... So it's got these Harry Potter themes in it. And there's something called the wit, which they call beast magic. And it's the ability to communicate with animals. And the young boy didn't know that he had the wit or the skill. But he had a puppy, and he realized he could talk to the puppy. And Barrage, of course, believed this was dark magic. And because what happens is, in the skill, if you practice it, it's alluring and it sucks you in and it actually drains you. So while you're in this illuminated state, it depletes your body resources during that time.
0: Yeah.
1: And while you're in the wit and you bond with an animal, you become like the beast. And so you can actually... It's incredible. It's actually a fascinating story.
0: Yeah.
1: I haven't done it justice because it's... Like,
0: no, I think I get the gist of it. Interesting enough, it's kind of similar to a series that Daisy and I used to read, albeit probably a bit more adult in context. Daisy and I one is a bit younger. This was like Nevermore. You know, written Morrigan Crow and all that sort of stuff, which is essentially similar stuff, in the sense that it's kind of very much like Harry Potter, but it's written by a girl from Calandra. Actually, she's become quite a successful writer.
2: She's
0: right.
1: What's it called? The Nevermore.
0: Nevermore. Yeah. Yeah. And now they're more kids centric than Harry Potter, but just in the way that she's done the visual language around it. But I actually personally think that the books are better written than J.K. Rowling's writing, and it's got similar things to what you're talking about. A young girl who was a bit of a family outcast, and she's sort of saved by a guy who's a sort of a traveling, like a bit like a knight in a way for the realm, and he discovers that she has this ability to not only communicate but to sort of see the future and shape it using these arcane arts. And it's a really clever story. And as the story gets bigger and bigger, but it's set in a school very much like Hogwarts.
1: Are those the three books there?
0: There's three of them here.
2: There's another one that's out, but these are just the ones we have.
1: Hey, those are fat books. I like
0: them. And we've read all of them. They're very good.
2: Oh, Ron, guess what I learnt to ride the other day?
1: A horse?
2: No, I hoverboard. You know, like one of those two-wheel, like...
1: Yeah, yeah.
2: Yeah, my friend is too. And I learned how to ride them.
1: Up at Budrum?
2: Yeah, my friend, I'll show you.
1: The Calling of Morrigan Crow.
0: Yeah.
1: Man.
0: You will enjoy them. Jessica Townsend, she's from Calandra. And she's become very famous at these books. So that's the second one. The first one is the blue one that you've got. And then there is a fourth one as well.
2: These things.
1: Hollowpox, The Hunt for Morrigan Crow.
0: Yeah.
1: Oh, yeah, I've seen those. You just lean forward and you go, and then if you lean on one side, it spins.
0: It's like a segue.
2: They're so easy. And my friend sits on them.
1: Yeah.
2: They're so easy.
1: That's so nice, eh? And they're very easy to put in the boot of a car or something.
2: And they're really easy to, like, bring to parks and stuff. Yeah, it's really cool.
1: Fenn didn't look back, but instead picked up speed and began weaving left and right, trying to throw the rhino off. The great horned oaf kept pace, but much less gracefully, ramming into the other candidates and knocking them over with a series of bellows and crushing noises. Morrigan looked over his shoulder, watching. Noelle's friend stare ahead with wide-eyed terror, unable to steer or slow down, unable to do anything but clutch at the reins for dear life. Fenn ran faster and faster, widening the gap between her and the crowd. The rogue rhinoceros alone stayed close to her trail. "Just let him pass," Morrigan shouted, but Vanessa didn't hear or perhaps didn't listen. She was a mad thing. Single-minded and possessed, she was also panting heavily now, beginning to lose stamina. Suddenly, the rhino was thundering alongside them, shaking his enormous head. "Watch out," Fenn yelled Morrigan as the beast shoved violently into them from the side. The girl on the rhino screamed. Murrigan threw herself down into Fan's fury neck and hung on tight. The Magnificat lost her balance, but quickly recovered, taking a defensive swipe at the rhino. She sliced him across the face with her long, sharp claws, and he bellowed in pain.
0: You'll enjoy it. I mean, that particular one there, which is all about the animals that kind of get a possessed state about them, because it's set in a world where animals actually also have the ability to be able to communicate with people. But she embraces things like only certain animals have it. Some are seen as basically like what they call winimals, which have the ability for them to experience a human-like state and to be highly successful in a human world, but they have animal form. And then the other ones which don't, which are sort of sentient, and it poses the questions in this around class and structure and, you know, like races and the human consciousness. They're actually very clever books. So in some ways, I think they're actually a better read than Harry Potter. If you read them across all four books, and we've read them, you come away from it going, they're actually a better story.
1: Huh.
0: I actually think there are similarities for sure, because she joins a school where she goes to the school and she is taught, but fundamentally she's an outcast because they all have what are called knacks. As is Harry. Where she has, the only difference though is that she has the ability with which to be actually a type of what do they call her? They call her a Wondersmith, and the Wondersmith are considered to be very dangerous because they have the ability to go either way. They can either take on really, because they're highly intelligent, but have the ability with which to actually make society very, very tough for people to live in, or to be benevolent and actually make these wonderful things that allow people to go forward. So in other words, they're like the very, very best of people, but because they haven't had a Wondersmith in a very, very long period of time, there are only very few of them that ever come across the ages. People are fearful of it because there have been some that have been actually quite terrible and have caused some awful...
1: Chapter 16, Extracurricular Activity. The warning signs showed up one morning late that week. Walls and bulletin boards of Proudfoot Station, normally filled with club sign sheets and lost property notices, were suddenly plastered with black and white posters. Cadence yanked one down and read it out aloud to the rest of 1919. Hollowpox, are you at risk? What is the hollowpox? A potentially deadly disease caused by a virus which spreads quickly from one animal to one animal. Could you be infected? If you are a one animal and are experiencing extreme distraction or forgetfulness, dramatically increased appetite, inability to sleep or sit still, or episodes of aggression that seem out of character, you may be infected.
0: And this book was written during COVID. So it's interesting enough, she obviously took a number of her ideas from it.
1: If you have experienced any of these symptoms, see Dr. Bramble, Dr. Ludwich, or a member of the staff at the Wanderers Society Teaching Hospital immediately. Be mindful, don't delay, ask for help.
0: It's good. I mean, they're children's stories, but they've got a lovely, lovely thing, you know?
1: Oh, hey, I've got to show you something that happened today, man. You'll never believe it.
0: What's that?
1: I'll show it to you in a second. It's a video.
0: Dog.
1: Hey, Jeffrey, I mean...
0: Pickle is a not,
1: Pickle.
0: Not a happy camper, because the dog's next door. He just wants to play with dogs. He's got no one to play with. He's sitting with us all day long. The dog's not a happy dog. He needs a buddy. He needs a pal.
1: You're still doing your intermittent fasting?
0: Yeah, I don't eat until 11 o'clock every day.
1: Well, that's why I switched from... Look, I'm only doing it for a week or so to see. But I've just been... Hey, Pickle. Where's your toy? Go fetch your toy. I read up that... Because I've been hungry all the time.
0: Mm-hmm.
1: I just can't... Like you've said that one day. Mm-hmm. Anyway, I read up about it. And I reckon... Like, if you drink 10 cups of green tea every day, it prevents the absorption of minerals.
0: But bear in mind, the reason you're hungry is because you've been feeding a lot. When the science behind the
3: intermittent fasting is fundamentally the first couple of weeks are obviously tough. You do feel like, oh, I'd love to eat now.

0: setting a time with which to aim for, you slowly shrink your stomach, you slowly learn discipline, and that discipline is really around that when 11 comes around, you can eat pretty much whatever you want, you've earned it. Mm. You don't have to go mental, but you know for a fact at some stage, after 9 o'clock at night, you're not going to eat until 11 o'clock the next day. So your body does start to actually not need as much food. Mm. And after a while, it's easy. I don't miss it. I don't miss having breakfast. I don't go, oh, you know, I'm just going to eat something now. Here are moments, sure, by half past 10, I'm going, hey, I'd like to eat something. But I know if I just let it go for an extra half an hour, because it's only half an hour, I get there and I can sit down and I can have a pie and a coffee if I want to. And it's not like I'm actually doing anything bad. But I think if I'd had breakfast and then the pie, it would have been a problem because they're actually storing quite a lot of food. I don't need it. Hello, Pop. Are you going now to art?
1: They're not here yet.
0: All right.
2: But okay. You're all dressed up and ready to go.
0: You're dressed up and do you have shoes?
1: Yeah, they're downstairs. I just wear my clock.
2: Where are you going, Daisy?
1: I got art class.
0: She goes to an art school.
2: Oh, up that road up on the corner?
0: No, it's actually in white off Sugar Road. It's a big one in down a little alleyway and all that, and there's a whole bunch of kids going. Very successful business here on the Sunshine Coast, the art school, art company at least, the school, art school company.
2: Huh.
0: They've done a very good job of their identity and their whole business, and they have, I think they probably have something like 500 members.
1: They have 500 members. Over 800 members.
0: 800 people have got to. Each one of them paying, you know, maybe $2,000 a year. They're the numbers on it. Yeah, it's a fair bit of loot they're making.
1: Each lesson is about $10, I think. But then you pay like a term,
2: Well, I hope you enjoy it, Daisy. I think art's really good for you.
1: Thank you.
0: Well, you love it, and you excel at it. It's your thing. And what time will I get you?
1: Mum said she'll get me and Grace. It finishes at about 7:30, I think.
0: Right. Well, right. Maybe Roland or I will come and get you.
1: Yeah, if you can. Bring the picture.
0: Take me out in his wagon or come and get you.
2: Do you want us... I'm probably going to head off soon. Do you want us to drop you off?
1: Oh no,
0: they've got a whole system of people that go together.
1: So
0: you're not going to stay for dinner? You're going to go home?
1: All right.
0: But you're always welcome, Rolls. My door is always open. It will never be closed.
1: Oh, Roland, I started cooking dinner for the family.
0: Daisy cooked last night. She did a spaghetti bolognese. First time she ever cooked. And
2: that's so nice.
1: I've cooked beef sugar.
2: Oh, that's so cool.
0: And you know. Can you cook tonight as well? You must practice more, I think.
1: Sorry, the schedule's too tight.
0: Oh.
1: Such a disappointment.
2: Without Lydia, though, we've all been fending for ourselves.
0: You have to. It's hard, eh? It's very hard. Especially on the laundry front. Are you scraping through the laundry pile trying to find cleaner this?
3: No, not that one. No, not that one.
0: Sprayed with a Glen 20, put it on the inside out, it's fine. instant, what did my dad say? Instant bath. Yeah, that's what deodorant is, instant bath. Thomas, he's funny boy. Yeah. He comes and sees me at work sometimes. He sits there, sits at the chair, and he watches me like you today. I'm eating my nuts, and you think I'm picking my nose. And he sits there at the thing like a customer on the other side, and I can see there's something out the corner of my eye. And I turn, he's there, smiling, I'm watching you, I'm seeing how you're doing, I'm watching what you're doing. So, come spend some money, you bastard. Come put some money through the till.
2: It's so nice that you got your dad, eh?
0: The best thing about it is really he has... He's flourished and he's become a real integral part of our family in the nicest way. And he confirmed my thoughts that really, given the opportunity to just be himself, he would come back. And he did. He was always there. I knew he was.
1: Who was that?
0: My dad. I'd be always interested to have known what my mother would have been like if she could have found herself. It would have been wonderful to have seen her flourish. She had it in her.
1: Do you mind when we put my necklace on?
2: It's strange how two people can just rattle themselves, eh?
0: Well, it was a marriage that was forged.
2: Do you want your necklace on?
1: Yeah, Daddy, do you mind helping me?
0: It was a... Come sit here. It was a marriage of convenience, you know? They fell pregnant and next thing you know, it was, you know, 9 months later, came a screaming demon into the world. And, oopsie, I just dropped it. Sorry. Flopped that.
1: Yes, you did.
0: And I don't think that there was any real bond between the two of them. Would the relationship have survived if they had under normal circumstances? I don't believe it would have. I think invariably they would have gotten to a point where they would have gone, you know, I don't think there's much compatibility here. My dad would have gotten tired of her and she would have gotten tired of him, and the natural course of things would have been a move on.
2: But they didn't.
0: They didn't. They stuck.
2: So what caused them to stick?
0: Well, the baby. Colin was born. What is happening here? Smelly dog.
1: Oh, they're here.
0: Are they? Are you taking this thing or not?
1: Oh.
0: Must I do it or not?
1: I have time.
0: I have time.
1: I have time.
0: Oh, all right. I'll see you later. Please put shoes on, eh?
2: See ya.
0: No barefoot kids in my house. It was one of those. What? They can do it.
1: No, I can do it myself.
0: All right. Sorry, I was rubbish. There was a relationship forged by the need to do the right thing. You know, that period of time, you know, the idea of a young woman falling pregnant had consequences, you know, like, oh no, I must do the right thing. I'm not gonna just leave you to flounder, you know. But that's not a reason to marry. That's a reason to be responsible, and that's what happened. He became responsible but always regretted it. And I've struggled my entire adult life to try and understand not where the blame lay, but where the outcome of that should be proportioned to.
2: Okay, so your dad was an airline pilot, right? On his flight.
0: He was a young airline pilot, yeah, and my mother was a draftswoman working for an engineering firm, drawing up plans for bridges and whatever else. And she had come to Africa, away from Zimbabwe or Rhodesia, to just basically come to the big smoke. And they met, my dad was, you know, he just finished at the Air Force and he was flying as what they call a boy pilot in his first or second year at SAA, flying, you know, pretty basic aircraft. And they met and, they, you know, they started getting on, and next thing they started dating and seeing each other, and next thing I know it was like, let's try the backseat. And obviously, you know, them being young lovers, they didn't take any precautions, and my brother came along 9 months later. And they got married prior to him being born.
2: And then and then what happened after that? He
0: just got on with his job and he did the best he could, and 18 months later I came along. And the marriage just went from being, okay, we've got two kids now and there's another child coming, to, hang on, did I really want this? I don't know if I really wanted this.
2: That was your sister?
0: No, my mother and father, as in, do I really want this marriage? Do I need to stay in this? And I think that stayed with them and pervaded their marriage for the entire 40 odd years that they were together, you know, as in 50 years together.
2: Huh.
0: 50 years. 51 years.
2: Sure.
0: Which is a long time to be married and not enjoying it. I mean, no marriage as we know is like absolute.
2: But also flying, you know, Boeings all the time and being away from home might have made it hard too.
0: Oh, I have no doubt of it. And as I said, that's what I said earlier, and I have no idea where to, not about the blame, it's like to proportion, like where it went wrong. You know, you can't, my dad's not an easy man. I'm similar to him in some ways, you know, gregarious in some ways, in other ways a bit like, hey, you know, I don't actually feel like I'm doing anything today. I feel like I'm actually just sitting here reading my book. And I'm not, it's not my thing, you know? And it's one of them things, but it is what it is. Who's moving the car? Someone's moving the bucky.
2: So, I wonder if your dad hadn't been like 2 weeks away, 1 week back or whatever.
0: I think, to be honest, it wouldn't have worked anyway. I think what I was saying about the flying is, you know, you noticed what jet lag's like. You remember when you came back from America, you felt like you were dead? That was every 3 weeks. You know? And, like, you couldn't reach him sometimes because the guy just... And I tell you, as a young boy, I couldn't understand it. Like, I'd be in bed at night and it's 3 a.m. and Dad comes in and is, like, looking for something in the cupboard. Puts the lights on. Sorry, I didn't see you there. Sorry, but my room, where do you think I'm gonna be, under the bed, you know? and he's looking in the cupboard. The guy was jet lagged, he's living in New York time, you know, and he's looking, wandering around, looking like in the middle of the night, and cupboards are closing, like Lydia has a go at you, hey, stop making such a noise. Just a different body clock. And none of us could really relate to him because during the day he was pretty whacked out or frustrated with my mother because she was, you know, can you do this? I want you to do that. You know, and I was like, I just need to lie down. Or I need to get out again.
2: Yeah, I just want to enjoy the fruits of my labor.
0: And you and I are two people who are very much like that. We want to, you know, your bullis buck on the weekend. Hey, please don't ask me to cut the grass. I will cut the grass because I don't like the grass heavy either. But also what I really need to do now is not cut the grass. I need to just remember why I'm on this planet.
2: Exactly.
0: Because it's not to cut the grass. That's one thing.
2: Hey, because one day you wake up and you're not on the planet.
0: No, for sure.
2: Oh, you're up in the stars.
0: You and I are the same like that. That's why you and I are lifelong friends. Because we are... If my diary's clear and your diary's clear and you say to me, hey, I'm going down to the south coast of, you know, New South Wales, can we go now? You know me. I'll say, do I bring bread or do I bring rolls?
2: Mm-hmm.
0: You know? I'm the same as you. I just want to go where the wind takes me, you know. I'm not really that interested in kind of having a full-on plan.
2: Exactly.
0: Whereas I think our spouses are very much like it. They want to, hang on. You know, this holiday that we're planning next week.
4: As

when you will ask yourself a series of questions. Am I happy with who I am?

0: Cuckoo.
1: No, I don't think so.
0: Ukulele.
1: No.
0: Truffle balling.
1: No.
0: Seafax.
1: No.
0: Omnishambles.
1: No.
0: Nutribullet.
1: No.
0: Mixtape.
1: No.
0: Spork.
1: No.
0: Rufflecopter.
1: No.
0: Bomberclot.
1: No.
0: Zhuzh.
1: No.
0: Potatoey.
1: No.
0: Bromance.
1: No.
0: Sushi.
1: No.
0: Titwank.
1: No.
0: Hobnob.
1: Yes.

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0: 大红袍，大红袍，哦，大红袍。Oh, today no 大红袍 ，sorry。You look, this is my 大红袍 ，no。Okay, tomorrow, 大红袍 ，today is white tee, okay。
1: Gotcha. 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

0: Science Report presents Piano Tuning and Micro Worlds. Sound as though that piano is in tune? Well, it probably is, according to 20th century standards. The tuning of each key is equidistant in terms of tone from the key before and after. But during the 18th century, pianos were tuned differently. Dr. Owen Jorgensen of Michigan State University's School of Music tells how past pianists would feel about today's tuning methods.
1: It's very possible that the musicians would have considered a piano to be out of tune, or at least crudely tuned. Maybe not totally or intolerably out of tune or anything to that extent, but certainly not refined to the degree that they were used to.
0: Today's tuning is called equal temperament. 2 centuries ago, not all keys on a piano were the same tone from octave to octave. This gave chords from harpsichords and pianos a different tone. Some of the world's great composers, in fact, wrote with that kind of tone in view. Today, most musicians hardly realize that these instruments can have a different form of tuning.
1: In today's music world, there are very few musicians who are aware that the tuning of the 18th century was different. And mostly, the people that are beginning to become aware of this are harpsichordists and some early 40 pianists.
0: Old-world tuning is termed well-tempered. Today's tuning style, called equal temperament, evolved to fit the tone and color of more modern 19th and 20th century music. But if more contemporary music sounds harsh in old-style tuning, how does early music sound on today's pianos? Answers Dr. Jorgensen.
1: Music that was written for the old tuning and played in the modern temperament called equal temperament just simply lacks color. And the reason is that all of the tones are spaced exactly equally apart from each other. That would be very similar to looking at a painting reproduced in black and white.
0: Peering into minuscule worlds has always been an ambition of scientists. The first optical microscopes enabled researchers to see microorganisms. Today, technology has developed so that we are able to get a glimpse of molecules, and possibly in time to come, the very atoms of which molecules are made. The instrument that accomplishes this feat is called the transmission electron microscope, and physicist Murray Gibson of AT&T Bell Labs explains the basis for its capabilities.
2: A transmission electron microscope relies on very high energy electrons, which have sufficient energy to penetrate through a very thin sample of material and form an image which is very much like the image formed by an ordinary optical microscope.
0: Resolution is the key factor in viewing smaller worlds. Basically, no energy can delineate something smaller than its own wavelength. The smaller the wavelength, the higher the ability to distinguish smaller features. The illumination behind the transmission electron microscope comes from electrons. Dr. Gibson sums up the relation of resolution and wavelength.
2: Well, the advantage to electron microscopes as far as resolution is concerned is the wavelength. The ultimate resolution of any optical instrument, be it electron optics or X-rays or light, the familiar light microscope, is given by the wavelength of the radiation that is used to form the image.
0: A transmission electron microscope is able to magnify objects millions of times. On this scale, a baseball would appear as large as the Earth. Yet improvements for this hardware, which can already see large molecules, are in the offing. Brighter electron sources will help. So will better optical systems that take over where the electron beam leaves off. Yet one more benefit will come from a vibration-free environment, explains Dr. Gibson.
2: When you take a picture of a material, if there's any vibration, that vibration will blur the image and make it useless. And at the moment, we're at the level that motions that correspond to speeds of only 1 foot per century are sufficient to blur the pictures that we're taking.
0: This has been Science Report, presented by the American Institute of Physics. Scientists exploring the universe we live in, researching today for the world of tomorrow.
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0: 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The Sound Show airs every Saturday at 1600 UTC. Usually I just monologue and play music. Very occasionally I'll do conversations slash interviews. But I encourage you to tune in. It's good stuff.
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2: 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You're gonna be tuning into this Banana Republic and all. 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One never knows what you're gonna get on a Saturday night. But one thing for sure, you're gonna get some mean tunes.
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4: Hello, my name is Tobe, and my life revolves around looking for marmots, mushrooms, muskrats, and lots of other things that begin with the letter M. If you want to hear more about it, tune in to the Dubious Goals Committee show right here on Anon Radio every day at 1930 UTC. 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

Hi, I'm Mark. I do a show here on the non-radio called Objects and Mirrors every Tuesday at 0100 hours UTC, very much in the style of what I used to do as a college radio DJ. A lot of rock, some jazz, some soul, some classic alternative, whatever I feel like. 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

0: 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I'm Audie Cornish.
1: And I'm Melissa Block. Facebook and other social networks have transformed the way we interact online, but using computers to share information and meet friends predates the 21st century. 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
2: Before Facebook, before MySpace, even before Al Gore, there was an internet, the 1980s internet, when users still connected through phone lines and communicated through simple lines of text. It may sound outdated, but today, that version of the internet is still very much alive.
3: How do you pronounce your name?
4: I always type it, so there's never really any need to pronounce it, but I guess Bullywiff, that's how you might say it.
2: Bullywiff is this guy's handle, his screen name. Offline, he's Pat McNamee King, a 23-year-old college student in Concord, New Hampshire.
3: So we're near your parents' basement?
4: Yeah. I'm connected to the internet through an Ethernet cable I pulled down through the ceiling. There's a big piece of exposed communication stuff, bunch of telephone cable wires. It's dark in here. Just storage, bunch of stuff.
2: Perched over a small laptop, Pat/Bullywiff logs into an online community called SDF. It's sort of like Facebook, Gmail, and a gaming site all rolled into one. But there aren't videos or pictures or even ads on the screen.
4: This is a lot more elegant, I think. This is just text. There's no mouse. It's just all in a command line. Using a mouse and having windows and dragging stuff around it's distracting.
2: This is the internet for people that actually understand how the internet works. Instead of websites, users are accessing a shared operating system. They can chat, email, and post within the system, but only by typing in commands. SDF has been around since 1987 and currently has about 30,000 members. But at one time, this type of computing was the internet.
5: They were extremely popular. They were like the alternative to AOL and CompuServe back in the early days. But nowadays, they're, very, very obscure.
2: Rob Fleischman is a computer scientist and internet expert. He says that at one time, porn and pirated materials were commonly shared on these systems.
5: These little areas of the internet that are not particularly popular are great places for nefarious characters.
2: Most of that business has migrated onto the mainstream web, along with all the legal activities, too. SDF is now really just a hangout for computer hobbyists. Back in the 80s, when users still had to use landline telephones to connect, they would usually only communicate with other computers that had a local number. Nobody wanted to pay long-distance charges. And because other users were in your area code, it was common for them to get together in person. Online friends actually became real friends. Today, users from around the globe are on SDF, but they still do occasionally meet up in person.
4: I think that would be really cool. I haven't come across anyone in Concord, New Hampshire. If I did, I'd love to meet up with them.
2: For now, Pat McNamee King is satisfied just surfing around on SDF. Rob Fleischman told me that this type of computing will never totally fade away. There will always be users that are willing to trade the bells and whistles of a website for the hard elegance of code. But because SDF requires some serious computer know-how, it will likely stay limited to the internet's basement. For NPR News, I'm Todd Bookman in Concord, New Hampshire.

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Hello, this is Tobe, coming to you live from a location approximately 1 kilometer to the south of the most heavy fighting in this conflict to date. You would know what this is all about if you would just tune into the Dubious Goals Committee every day at 1930 UTC. Don't be another casualty. 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

Greetings, ladies and gentlemen. If you want to hear audio of theater, tune in Monday, Wednesday, and Friday. 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Enjoy. 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

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Tune in at 0100 hours UTC on a Tuesday. It's where you'll find it. It's where the secret recipe lies. You will find what I like to call jangle pop or space junk. 0100 hours UTC on a Tuesday. See you there. Bye-bye.

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Hold on. 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

0: This is Science Report Today, Vibroacoustics. Vibration, it can annoy or calm. Sound, it can foster serenity or destroy concentration. Put them together and you get the science of vibroacoustics. Just how the mixture of sound and vibration affects human beings is of critical importance, among other things, to our space program. Generally speaking, lower frequencies produce vibration, which is felt. Higher frequencies are more often transmitted as sound, which is heard. The combined effects of vibration and sound aren't simply added together. Often the two interact, producing an enhanced effect. Just how this enhanced effect influences human beings is the study of vibroacoustics. Dr. Kelly Wilshire, who works at NASA's Langley Research Center, elaborates.
1: Each particular person has their own limits or tolerance to noise and sound. Some people are very much annoyed or bothered by particular types of sounds, characteristics of sounds that wouldn't bother other people. So it's a very individualistic phenomenon.
0: Uncovering what parameters govern human response to a given condition of noise and vibration is the goal of vibroacousticians. Human psychology is a critical aspect of vibroacoustic research. It's also highly variable. Unbearable noise to an adult might be soothing music to a teenager. The immediate goal of this science is improved performance of astronauts. According to Dr. Wilshire, the focus of current work is to establish acceptable levels of noise and vibration for humans in outer space. But, she says, spin-offs from this space-oriented research will benefit us all. Science Report, a feature of the American Institute of Physics.

This is the Gordon Mudrug. From the S to the D to the F, I am the original SDF gangster. I'm a damn good cyber cheddar. And I like to go online. I'm a damn good cyber cheddar. I'm online all the time. When I go into the room, everybody lives. Cause I'm a damn good cyber cheddar. And I never aim to please. When I ask you for your wares, I say it like wares. Cause I'm a damn good cyber cheddar. And I keeps asking for the wares. When I post on your news group, I end in the flames. Cause I'm a damn good cyber cheddar. And claim a claim to the flames. I'm a damn good cyber cheddar. And I like to go online. I'm a damn good cyber cheddar. I'm online all the time. I'm a damn good. I'm a damn good. I'm a damn good. I'm a damn good. I'm a damn. I'm a damn. I'm a damn good cyber cheddar. And I hope you like.

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0: Good evening, this is Ava. Welcome to Audio Theater for Monday, May 19, 2025. This evening, on Audio Theater, we present a mystery double play from the old-time radio revival series, the CBS Radio Mystery Theater. This evening's titles are Never in This World and Million Dollar Murder. This mystery double play's original air dates were October 20th and 21st, 1975, respectively. E.G. Marshall, host of the Mystery Theater, presents these adventures in the macabre momentarily. Enjoy this evening's presentation.
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0: Come in. Welcome. I'm E.G. Marshall. It might occur to you that since I live so much in the world of the macabre, I could become jaded. Nothing could be further from the truth. For the deeper I delve into Satanism, the occult, the mystical history of the past, the more I realize how little I know, how much is yet to be revealed. An example, this tale, a quiet and unassuming one, but filled with such brooding and haunting terror that I'm sure you will share it with me.
1: I love you, but we are of different faiths.
2: To hell with faith and church. I will still make you mine.
1: You never can. Never in this world.
2: And in the next. If I cannot have you alive, no one shall. Dios, forgive me for what I do.
1: Oh, don't.
2: Too late.
1: But not you. The God of Caesar's faith will ever forgive.

0: our mystery drama, Never in This World, was written especially for the Mystery Theater by Ian Martin and stars Alexander Scourby. According to legend, if a man walked with his shins about a church, he would walk right into the arms of the devil. The word withershins is of Gaelic derivation and means to walk contrary to the path of the sun, or counterclockwise. This is the story of an American of Scottish background who, on an idle fancy, challenged the legend at the beginning of this century and stirred up old ghosts from two centuries before.
1: Now.
2: All right, Mr. Blodgett, you and Martha handle the bags.
1: Yeah, I'll take care of that, Miss Kimball.
2: Now take my arm, David, and step down carefully.
3: Oh, don't be foolish, Lucy. I can manage by myself.
2: After the siege you've been through, right at death's door?
3: I only had the influenza. That was months ago.
2: Followed by what amounted to a nervous breakdown. That's why we're up here again.
3: Dr. Chambers is an old fusspot. Oh, nervous breakdown. Just plain debilitation, dehydration. But no matter, no matter. I'm grateful to him just the same. Oh, smell that good New Hampshire air.
2: Never mind smelling it. Feel it. Chilly as always. You get right in the house.
3: In good time, in good time. First of all, a little walk. I think I'll stroll on down, see how Ephraim weathered last winter.
2: But that's nearly a mile's walk.
3: Oh, just a stroll. Now I'm back in the country. It's good to stretch my legs after being pent up these last years in the city.
2: You walk slowly, you hear? And be sure to be back here for dinner on time. You know I don't like to be kept waiting.
3: Yes, dear, I know. Married 24 years to a good woman. No doubt about Lucy being that. She reminds me of it often enough. A placid, uneventful life. Successful business. One child, the delight of my life. The rest of it, floating along in a rut, like an autumn leaf on the muddy waters in a wheel track. 50-ish, fattish, and feeblish after my first brush with death. Yes, I found I didn't have to be told to walk slowly. I had to. On my way to see my old friend, the Reverend Ephraim Bean.
4: Come in. And behold, I come quickly. Revelations chapter 22, verse 11, I believe. The right Reverend Ephraim Bean at your service.
3: Don't tell me I've changed that much.
4: Bless my soul, my sight is getting to be a caution. Now, where are my spectacles?
3: Try your forehead.
4: Oh. Yeah. David Campbell by Toffet. Is it not?
3: It is indeed.
4: Well, come in, man. Oh, hey, I see. You look in the pink. Sit you down, and I'll refresh you with a glass of cider. And you must tell me all.
3: Not much to tell. Long bout with influenza.
4: Tis a plague on the whole country this year. Here now. You'll have a glass.
3: It looks just the ticket.
4: But tell me about your illness. The influenza epidemic this year, the good Lord knows, has been widespread and virulent.
3: Virulent enough in my case. Like to have carried me off, but for some last moment strength I gathered somewhere and so got my reprieve.
4: Oh, tell me, when was its onset?
3: The day after New Year's.
4: Good heavens.
3: Mm-hmm.
4: And it's lasted all the way now into August?
3: Well, the germ itself was brought under control months ago and finally washed from my system. But a curious aftermath, a kind of disease, or if you want, unease of the mind afflicted me. The medical term of choice, I suppose, would be a nervous breakdown.
4: Well, my good friend, I'm glad you returned. We must shake these shadows from the corner of your soul, if they still persist.
3: Well, I put as good a face on it as I can, but yes, Ephraim, they do persist. But something even more than that. Something, some inner voice called me back here.
4: Eh? For what?
3: I don't know. Shall I tell you what haunts and tortures me? and why I was so glad that Lisbeth was not to come. Because I don't know whether it is for good or evil. I only know it must be.
4: Remember Isaiah. Woe unto them that call evil good, and good evil.
3: No, that's not what I said.
4: Not in so many words. But look deep in your heart, David, and ask yourself if somewhere, somehow, the thought is not there.
3: Walking back from the Reverend Bean's on that early August afternoon, I thought long and deeply, trying to find, with his suggested key, some door to unlock my long depression. But neither then nor on succeeding walks, longer and longer as I grew stronger, could I find an answer to the strange call which tugged at me, but gave me no intimation which way to follow and find the answer.
2: But where do you go on these long rambles of yours?
3: Oh, nowhere in particular. I just like to walk, to listen to the drowse of the bees and feel the wind in my face.
2: The wind. Oh, yes. First thing we know, you'll be back with the influenza again if you don't stop exposing yourself to the chill.
3: I doubt it. That's past.
2: You're still determined to go off on this jaunt today?
3: Oh, yes. Now I feel strong enough. I've always wanted to go back up to the Devil's Glen. Oh, so many happy times there with Lisbeth when she was a child.
2: Well, you have your lunch all packed up that Martha made for you.
3: Yes, Lucy.
2: Now, don't dilly-dally till too late. Martha says her rheumatism is acting up, and that means a thunderstorm is on the way.
3: It was a glorious Sunday afternoon. And after lunching at the Devil's Glen and basking a while in happy old memories, I was tempted to walk just a little farther up a trail I'd never taken before. I followed the stream a little, and then the trail bent into the woods. All of a sudden, I broke from the trees into a clearing, in the center of which stood the ruins of an old church and a weed-covered graveyard beside it. After pottering around, greeting some of the weathered headstones, this cursed whim struck me. I'd not been to church that morning. And on an impulse, as if obeying some order from beyond imagining, before heading for home, I was driven to circle the church twice with a shins. Perhaps recalling some ancient dare as a boy that I'd refused to take because of legend. No danger befell me, except that I was suddenly swept by a wave of exhaustion. With a sigh, I sat on a little bench, stretching out my legs. And I found that my feet were resting on the edge of a flat tombstone. I could barely make out the legend. Jose Ribeiro. These bones lie here in an alien land. The life struck down by mine own hand. With heavy-lidded eyes, I tried to trace the date etched in Roman numerals. But a great crack across the stone obscured some of the characters. And besides, by that time, I found myself asleep.
5: Dear Jose, I cannot. Never.
3: You must. You love me.
5: I love you. But we are of different faith.
3: To the devil with faith and church. I will still make you mine.
5: You never can. Never in this world.
3: Then in the next. If I cannot have you alive, no one shall. Yours, forgive me for what I do.
5: No.
3: Too late.
5: It's not you. That God of neither faith will ever forgive. No, my...
3: Literally galvanized awake by a bolt of lightning which must have hit the tree. It was dark, and the thunder continued to grumble menacingly, so with what wits were left to me, I fled the dream and the storm and ran pell-mell for home.
6: Oh,
3: Letting myself in, I could hear my wife hectoring poor Martha in the kitchen about something. Gratefully, I stole upstairs, leaving my dripping greatcoat in the hall. I shut my bedroom door behind me, locking it with some strange reflex. Found a match not too wet to strike, and fumbled with cold fingers to light the lamp. I trimmed the wick, and I put the chimney back. Then I turned up the lamp and checked my pocket watch. Still time for dinner. At least Lucy could not complain of that. Now, holding the lamp, I crossed to the mirror and... Oh, God in heaven! Who was that? That dark, fierce, lean, and saturnine face of a stranger whose eyes burned into mine as he looked back at me from the mirror. Who indeed?
6: Dark? Lean? Certainly not the reflection of red-haired, melancholy, but gentle David Campbell. Who else, then? Why? And how? Can a childish superstition about rounding a church the wrong way really raise up the devil? I'll return shortly with Act Two. As fascinated as a moth might be, held by the lamp he holds in his hand, David Campbell is transfixed by the reflection in the mirror. The reflection of a man he has never seen before, who differs from him in every respect. Dark brown eyes for blue, a great beaked nose for his straight one, dark curling hair instead of the familiar soft straight reddish hair already receding from his brow. Other things, too, he is conscious of, that his clothes hang loosely on him, too short in the sleeve length, and the elastic bands on his trousers stretch to the breaking point to accommodate his extra height. But far more than the physical shock is the profound terror of finding himself someone other than himself.
2: David? David, are you in there? David, why have you locked this door?
3: Why indeed, Lucy? Only thank God I did. Time. Precious time to figure out what... What? What am I going to say? What can I say?
2: Really, David, this is too mortifying of you. You must be in there. Why don't you answer?
3: I'm not feeling myself right now.
2: Let me in. I want to help.
3: The only way you can help is... Oh, all right, I'll let you in if you do something for me first.
2: What?
3: Now, please, don't think I'm being unreasonable. It's terribly important. I'm pushing a key under the door. You see it?
2: Yes.
3: It's the key to the old roll-top desk in my study. I want you to open it on the left-hand side, the first row of pigeonholes. Pull them to you, and they'll slide out. There's a secret compartment there. Inside it is a letter. Get the letter and bring it back to me here.
2: But I don't...
3: Please, do as I ask. There's no other way.
2: No other way for what?
3: When you bring it back, you'll see. Or maybe... By some miracle, all this won't be necessary. It took some more urging, but finally Lucy left on her errand. For myself, I returned, hoping against hope, to the mirror. No question. To outward view and sound, I was a different man. But that different man was only a prison, which still held David Campbell. The inner man was still the same. But how to convince anyone else of that?
2: David. David, I'm back.
3: Yes, Lucy, did you find it? There's no stamp. Instead, two Cupid hearts drawn by pen with an arrow piercing them together, right?
2: Yes, when I was young and foolish, I used to do that.
3: One heart has the letters LCM in it. The other, DMC.
2: Of course, but David, this is absurd. We both know...
3: But nobody else knows about this letter.
2: I hope not.
3: It begins... David, I know you want to, but I'm tired of waiting for you to ask me. If we are to be in love, why shouldn't we be married? If you won't ask me, I'll ask you.
2: David, hush, Martha might hear, really. These family secrets shouldn't be spoken out loud.
7: They have to be, otherwise you wouldn't be able to do it.
2: David, I can't stand this nonsense anymore. Open this door immediately or I'll have to send for a doctor.
7: Very well, only wait just a moment before you come in.
2: Oh, do stop it. Open the door.
7: Come in, Lucy.
2: Turn up the lamp, David. I can scarcely see.
7: That's quite deliberate on my part. Come in. And close the door.
2: Very well. Now, would you mind telling me what all this fiddle-faddle is about? Keys, secret drawers, old letters?
7: A matter of proof. I want to be sure you know who I am.
2: What's the matter with your voice? Have you caught cold in the rain?
7: I might say I've caught a devil by the tail. Or perhaps the other way around.
2: I think I'd better get the doctor.
7: I think you'd better wait first.
2: For what?
7: For what I'm about to show you. When I turn up the lamp, just remember that I am David as I turn up the lamp and let you see.
2: Oh, no. No, David, no. Who? Oh, no, David, what?
7: I don't know. Whatever you feel would be best. Talk to me as honestly as you can.
2: Well, really, how can I?
7: Why not?
2: Because I...
7: Because now that you face the actuality, you're not sure, are you? You're not sure it's me.
2: Well, how can you blame me? I mean...
7: Hold, don't leave this room. Stay where you are.
2: Don't you dare make a move toward me or I'll scream the house down. We're not alone, you know. Your brother George and his friends are all downstairs. And Mr. Blodge is the gamekeeper with his gun.
7: It's all right, Lucy. I don't blame you for being scared and very brave at the same time. But the lies are not necessary.
2: They're not lies. The house is full of...
7: Besides us, there is only poor old Martha. My brother George has been dead for 5 years. Blodge runs a general goods store and lives well over half a mile from us. And I am no stranger, no matter how I look. I'm your husband of 24 years. 25, come this November 23rd. No matter how I look.
2: Oh, what are we going to do?
7: Now, darling, don't worry too much about me. Some way we'll find a way to straighten things out.
2: I'm not worried about you. Somehow you brought this on yourself. I mean, what are we going to do, Elizabeth and I? What on earth can we say to people? How can we live this down?
7: I think there are more serious problems here to be considered first.
2: I'm not capable of solving them. You need a doctor or a... Or perhaps a minister. I'm going to make up the spare room where you can sleep tonight, whoever or whatever you are. Then I'll bring your dinner up to you. And tomorrow, first thing tomorrow, I'm going to the Reverend Bean and tell him everything. Maybe he can make heads or tails of it. I can't.
8: Lucy spoke about you suffering some sort of change that...
9: I bless my soul. Yes, indeed.
7: You do find me changed,
9: then? Oh, without a doubt. I'm rather sorry. I thought to bring my spectacles for once.
7: Do you recognize me by any chance?
9: Not while I wear these. There, I think I shall remove them. And the shock will be less profound, David.
7: Then you do believe I am David?
9: I am a man of faith.
7: But my looks, my voice...
9: A shock, I admit, when seen all too clearly. Yes, David, I accept you for who you are.
7: But how can you?
9: Because you asked me to. Tell me, how have you suffered this change?
7: I could feel the sting of tears behind my stranger's eyes at the simple kindness of this good man's faith and his friendly trust. I told him what little I could of my walk that day, of my discovering the ruined church, of my sudden weariness, my sitting by the grave of the man named Jose Ribeiro, my falling asleep, and the waking to the lightning striking the tree. And all the while I told him, the hope in my heart was sinking slowly As I watched the expression on that open face, too ingenuous to hide any emotion or thought.
8: Jose Ribeiro?
7: Yes.
8: Never heard of him or any such family here.
7: You don't believe me after all.
8: Did I say that?
7: You didn't have to.
8: I believe the transformation. I believe that no matter how you look or sound, you are my dear friend, David Campbell. Now, other things are something else again.
7: What other things?
8: I've lived here all my life in Tamworth, man and boy. I know this country like the back of my hand.
7: I've no doubt no one knows it better, Ephraim. But just what are you getting at?
8: The church, ruined or otherwise, the clearing in the forest, the graveyard. A man named Jose Ribeiro. I tell you this solemnly, since I know every tree and trace of all that area. David, my old friend, there simply is no such place.
7: Nor would any protestation of mine sway him from that stand. And I must admit, he had shaken me. There was no recourse. I must return there and see for myself. Easier decided than accomplished. These days, Lucy watched me like a hawk. And of course, I dared not show myself in front of Martha, to whom I would be an unexplained stranger in the house. But finally, the day came.
2: David, I...
7: What's the matter, Lucy?
2: Nothing. It's just so difficult to call you by name when, looking at you, I cannot recognize the man I married. And yet...
7: What?
2: Come to the light a moment. Yes. I do believe. I think perhaps you're starting to change back.
7: Oh, don't hope too much.
2: I suppose it's just an illusion that I'm growing used to. No. I will never get used to it. Now, I have to go marketing. Don't leave the room. Martha is in the house.
7: Just don't lock me in. I can't stand that. Give me the key.
2: Promise you won't do anything foolish.
7: That I can promise with all my heart. As soon as I saw Silas Blodgett drive Lucy off, I stole down the stairs, past Martha, busy in the kitchen, and fled down the street. By the time I reached the Devil's Glen, it was late afternoon. A hazy day with the sun trying to burn through a low cloud cover. I hastened up the path I remembered, holding my breath. And suddenly, there I was, back in the familiar clearing. The ruined church, the graveyard, the shade tree part blackened by the lightning.

0: expression as I approached her. Am I intruding?
1: Of course not.
0: I hope you will forgive me, but I've been ill and I would like to sit down. May I join you?
1: Need you ask? Sit, my darling, by me. It is so long that I've waited for you, but I knew that somehow, at the last, you would come back.
2: Fantasy or reality? An actual meeting in an actual place? Or some strange fixation of the mind? And if so, on whose part? David? Or the woman who turns, casting the veil aside, a face that is at once as lovely as it is ancient? A woman who, with eyes half shut, might appear to the beholder, as she does to David, the loveliest and most desirable thing in the world. I'll return shortly with Act Three. The sun suddenly drops behind the horizon, and in the half-light of twilight, the age is washed away from the woman's face. Her gray eyes, fastened on David, are wide and shining with love. But to him, lovely as it is a stranger's face. Search his memory as he will, he cannot remember ever having seen it before, although the voice stirs some vagrant chord of memory.
0: You know me?
1: How can you ask such a question, Jose?
0: My name is not Jose.
1: Not yet, perhaps, but it will be.
0: You think I look like someone you once knew?
1: I know you do, but looks are unimportant. I know you are.
0: You called me Jose, the man you think I am. Do you mean Jose Ribeiro?
1: I mean Jose Ribeiro.
0: The man who's buried in this grave? Who says he took his life with his own hand?
1: Who took his life with his own hand, but who is no longer in that grave.
0: Where is he then?
1: Sitting beside me on this bench.
0: Me?
1: The living image.
0: But only an image. Not the man, the being himself.
1: Not yet. It takes time.
0: No, you don't understand. I'm not the way I look. I'm someone else. My name is David Campbell. I don't look this way at all.
1: If you don't want to look yourself, that can happen too. In time. Ah, it all takes time. The moon is not yet at the full, and I cannot stay any longer.
0: No, wait. There are so many questions I need to ask you.
1: You mean David Campbell is the one who wants to ask a question?
0: Of course, that's who I am. This other, this Jose Ribeiro, I can't read the date on his tombstone, but he must have died a long time ago.
1: Long. And not so long. 200 years, to be exact.
0: And he looked like me? Me as I am now?
1: You could be one and the same.
0: How can you be so sure?
1: Because we loved. Because I should have been his wife.
0: What? But that means that you... You have to be.
1: I must go now. It's almost dark. I can tell you more, if you wish. As much as you can comprehend. Come to tea. Thursday. But not before twilight. Past the church, take the path to the left, down to the waterfall. It's the second house. White clapboard. You can't miss it. Almost underneath the waterfall itself.
0: Oh, wait a minute. I don't even know your name.
1: To remember all. Prudence. Remember. Prudence. Penny Packer.

0: Prudence!
1: I was suddenly conscious that the night was pitch black. Flecks of light floated behind my eyes as they might when closing the lids after watching a shooting star. A sudden idea crossed my mind, but in the dark, it wasn't feasible. Besides, I would be in enough bad odor with Lucy being late to dinner as it was. It could wait till Thursday. I was convinced I knew the answer anyway to that one question. The others I could hardly wait to pose. I thought I had enough problems on my hands. I didn't reckon on the others that were about to rise.
2: I just can't stand it any longer, David. If you are David, going on with this charade, so I've made all the arrangements.
1: Now, wait a minute. What charade? What do you mean?
2: I can't make up any more lies or half-truths or excuses about you. Martha can't understand why, if you're ill, she can't bring a tray up to you. Cy Blodgett and the others in the village can't imagine if you don't need a doctor why you stay cooped up. Oh, I could go on and on, but I don't intend to. I've spent the day packing us up. We're going back to Boston. Take you to Dr. Chambers or whoever he recommends and get you the treatment you need.
1: I'm not leaving here before the end of the week. You go to Boston and get a good look at the world you think is turned right side up. Then come back. I have a feeling that within the week I'll know where the future lies. Or if there is any at all for me. Really, Reverend Bean, you didn't have to have me over for meals all the time like this. The idea was for your housekeeper to drop them off at my place.
3: Well, she did, a couple of times. But it's easier this way and provides me companionship. Besides, I had to see you today in order to write a shocking piece of information I gave you.
1: Oh, about what?
3: Your ruined church and graveyard.
1: Oh?
3: I've been searching through our church records. Unfortunately, very scanty and full of gaps. But I find I was wrong. There was indeed a church, and I have no doubt a graveyard, on or about just such a site as you mentioned. How I could ever have missed its ruins myself,
1: They're probably so overgrown you could never find them.
3: Well, then how could you?
1: Because I was intended to find them.
3: Jesus. Why you?
1: If for no better reason than I walked about the church with the shins.
3: With the shins? With...
1: Yes.
3: Yes. Ancient Gaelic tongue. Who with a devil is a first compactor begins, he first must traverse the churcher with the shins. Eh? Anonymous. Do you believe in the devil, David?
1: Do we believe in God? If there is one, there has to be the other. I believe I've made an unwitting pact with the second.
3: Now, even Drantonette, you can still be saved. If you were indeed a kind of reincarnation of Senor Ribeiro, if I remember his name correctly.
1: You do.
3: Then more and more you are thrown off his influence and returning to yourself. Oh, David, I declare, the sun makes your hair seem full red again. And you're getting back your own nice, comfortable, roundy look.
1: So there's still hope for me?
3: Always has been.
1: You say there was such a church, though, as I have described.
3: Oh, dear me, yes. Built and established in 1695 by one Hiram Pennypacker.
1: Pennypacker?
3: That's a curious old name. Very common about these parts once. Still, for that matter. Well, now, you'll join me for dinner.
1: No, Ephraim, good old friend. I think I will make out for myself this evening.
3: Will I see you later?
1: I'm not sure. I may decide to take a long, long sleep tonight. Lucy's due back in the morning.
3: Ah, then I'll be trotting along. I have a feeling of something undone. Have I forgotten anything?
1: You've forgotten nothing. Not even me, who little deserve to be remembered. Goodbye, old friend. This was the Thursday, and for my own reasons, I must be early. As soon as Ephraim was gone, I headed for the Devil's Glen and beyond. I went first straight. straight to the graveyard in the glare of the sinking afternoon sun. It took me some time to find it. A simple headstone with a simple legend. Prudence Pennypacker, 1765-1789. But she is in her grave, and oh, the difference to me. That quotation from Wordsworth shocked me beyond belief. For the subject of his lament over a lost love was for a girl named not Prudence, but Lucy. From the grave, with a sense of urgency, I found my way down the path to the house beneath the waterfall and to the girl who had been buried 200 years ago and to the end of it all, I hoped, at last.
2: You are late. Things have come up. There won't be time for tea.
1: Not too late for some explanations.
2: That depends on what you consider an explanation.
1: Who was or is Prudence Pennypacker and Jose Ribeiro? What were they to each other? And where do we fit in?
2: Well, that's asking quite a lot.
1: No, not in my mind. As far as I can discover, both you and Jose have been buried for 200 years. I'm still alive, even if I'm locked like a hermit crab in another man's shell. Where do I go from here? Or you? Or us? Or all of us?
2: I can answer some questions. Jose was a very romantic Portuguese who fled a dictator king who was slaughtering the nobility. With his knowledge of languages and education, he became my father's secretary.
1: Your father was the minister of the ruined church up the hill?
2: Yes. Jose fell in love with me and we wanted to be married, but we were of different faith.
1: A dream.
2: What?
1: The dream I first dreamt. Sitting on the bench by your lover's grave, before the tree, and for all I know, I was struck by lightning. Did he really murder you and kill himself?
2: If I could not have him, I wanted to die for him, just as he wanted to die for me. Because of my father and my faith, I was buried in consecrated ground, but because he took his own life and was an apostate, Jose was buried in unhallowed ground. He was forced to wander forever until he could find some other body not owned by the devil. I chose to share his exile, waiting for the moment when he could.
1: And when I risked an old superstition and went about the church the wrong way, he entered into my life. My body?
2: He took your body. Not your soul. That is still yours to command. But is it so much to hold on to? Would you not rather come with me? At last. And forever. To love and be loved, no matter who you are or what your name is.
1: I want to. And yet I don't. I'm afraid. Maybe I can still find my way back to what I was.
2: Well, go ahead. Try. Perhaps you can, if that's really what you want. But just remember, you can have it for only a brief moment. With me, it could be all eternity.
0: David. God, I've been so worried. Where have you been?
1: To the edge of beyond.
0: What does that mean?
1: It doesn't matter. What brought you home so soon?
0: Lisbeth, she was so worried about you. And I'm so glad now I came.
1: Are you?
0: Yes. You look wonderful. Your old self again, aren't you?
1: Oh? Yes, Lucy.
0: We must start building you up with right food and rest, right?
1: Yes, Lucy.
0: It's a positive miracle. You look exactly like yourself again. It's all over, isn't it, whatever it was? You're David Campbell again.
1: Yes, Lucy.
0: Just the way you always were.
1: Yes, Lucy. Oh, I could look in the mirror. Day by day, my looks had returned to exactly what I had been to begin with. What I had neither the heart to tell Lucy, or perhaps even face myself, was that as my physical form remade itself outside, so inside, my soul, my character, my personality, name it what you want, was bewitched out of itself. The passion, the anger and violent emotion that ran within me was almost more than I could restrain. And I knew it would never be satisfied till I had and owned Prudence. I would destroy everything for that. You see, Lisbeth, even myself, I was possessed. Damned forever.
4: When David Campbell suddenly disappeared, it was the Reverend Ephraim Bean who led the search. A deep instinct told the old man David had returned to the graveyard and the ruined church, but was never found. What was found was David's body, floating in a pool underneath a small waterfall not far above the Devil's Glen. The body lies buried now in one of Boston's most exclusive cemeteries. The body, where the soul has gone, is another question entirely. I'll be back shortly. So let us end this tale, as the Reverend Ephraim Bean might, with a quotation from Shakespeare out of a play named The Tempest. Our revels now are ended. We are such stuff as dreams are made on, and our little life is rounded with a sleep. Our cast included Alexander Scourby, Laurie March, Ian Martin, and Marion Seldes. The entire production was under the direction of Hyman Brown. And now, a preview of our next tale.
5: Who are you?
6: I'm the girl who gambled and lost.
5: Stop talking in riddles.
6: I'm Althea Judge, the town girl who wasn't good enough to marry Richard.
5: Dick, what's the meaning of...
6: The meaning is that I promised to pay you back. And I'm giving Dick $1 million to kill you.
5: Well, this is crazy.
6: Show him the revolver, Richard.
5: This is a joke. It's a...
6: Nobody should joke with a loaded .38 in his hand.
5: Dick, after all I've done for you...
6: What have you done for him lately?
5: Dick, I swear to you, I'll leave you everything in my will. Here, I'll even write it out now and sign it.
6: Can you leave him $1 million? No, you don't have that much, and that's my bid.
5: Dick, you can't kill me. I've known you since you were...
6: Shoot him.
4: This is E.G. Marshall inviting you to return to our Mystery Theater for another adventure in the macabre. Until next time, pleasant dreams.

0: Come in. Welcome. I'm E.G. Marshall, cicerone of this guided tour through the regions of the mysterious and the macabre. Every man has his price, or so we are told. Some of us may protest that we are not for sale, and we may even be convinced of it. However, one should really refrain from making such statements until one is turned down an offer. The cynical view is that human beings are like the stock market. It's merely a matter of closing the distance between the bid and the ask. Is there really such a thing as an offer one cannot refuse? That's what the next hour is all about.
1: What can I do for you, ma'am?
2: I want someone to commit a murder.
1: What did you say?
2: I believe you heard me.
1: Madam, this is a furniture factory. I am the owner.
2: I know exactly who you are and what you do.
1: Why come to me? I'm not a murderer.
2: I'm willing to pay $1 million.
1: Murder is against every moral and religious conviction.
2: I'm willing to pay $1 million.
1: I would never...
2: I'm willing to pay you $1 million.
0: 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I'll be back shortly with Act One.

0: as you know, is fortune. Of course, that's good luck. On the other hand, we have bad luck. The way it works, most people average out. Which brings us to the law of averages, which says that over the course of your lifetime, you can expect luck to break 50-50. Well, some people can get each 50% all at once. Here we have Richard F. Nelson. Till recently, he's had nothing but good luck. But these past several months, he's taken one blow after another. He's 35, half his allotted 70. Is bad luck to be the pattern for the rest of his life?
1: Come in. Jerry, come on in. Sit down.
2: Dick,
1: What's the matter? What's the long face?
2: Well, I guess there's no other way to say it except to say it. I'm leaving.
1: You're what?
2: I got another offer.
1: You're walking out on me in the middle of the season?
2: Dick, I can't turn it down. The money's twice as good.
1: I taught you everything you know. I made you my production foreman.
2: My future to think about.
1: What are you giving me?
2: 2 weeks.
1: As far as I'm concerned, you can walk out of here right now. Pick up your money and beat it.
2: Okay, Dick, that's the way you feel.
1: Jerry, wait a minute. I'm sorry, I had no right to talk to you like that. Actually, I should be happy that you're getting a break.
2: Dick, believe me, if it wasn't for
1: the money... Come on, you're not supposed to spend your life out here in the sticks. You don't really owe me anything. Where's the job?
2: Imperial Furniture.
1: Well, that's big time.
2: I don't even know how they ever heard of me.
1: Well, word gets around. You're a top man, Jerry.
2: Well, I sort of felt you'd be glad for me, Dick, because that's the kind of guy you are.
1: It's just that so many things have been going wrong lately. I guess I'm just a little off stride, that's all.
2: Well, you know, my assistant's a pretty good man.
1: Well, don't worry about it. We'll survive. Anyhow, good luck.
2: Thanks, Dave.
1: And let's have dinner one night before you go.
2: Well, I'm going to be working overtime to the last minute. I want to leave you in good shape. Oh, by the way, that northern cherry wood I wanted to use for the sofa frames, it didn't come in.
1: What do you mean, didn't come in? We should have had delivery a week ago. Look, you get back to the shop. I'll handle it.
2: Sure.
1: Millie, get me George Cawley, please.
3: Yes, Mr. Nelson. And I have a call from Edward Jerome of Western States Merchandisers. Will you talk to him?
1: Will I talk to him? What do you think?
3: Yes, sir. I have Mr. Nelson for you now, Mr. Jerome.
4: Hello, Dick.
1: Eddie, what's new?
4: Dick, I'm calling to tell you that we have to cancel.
1: What?
4: I just got word this morning.
1: Cancel?
4: It's direct from the 8th floor.
1: Eddie, we made a lot of those chairs to your particular specifications.
4: Well, that was just part of, you know, an informal understanding.
1: But why, Eddie?
4: I don't know. I guess all of a sudden classic is out and modern is in.
1: Eddie, practically all of it is made, packed, ready to ship.
4: Believe me, Dick, I understand.
1: Do you know what I've got tied up in that order?
4: Yeah, I know, and I'm sorry.
1: Look, well, can't you salvage even a piece of it for me?
4: I tried. Dick, you know I tried. But they shot me down. I'm really sorry, Dick. I'll be talking to you.
1: Yeah, okay. I could almost believe it's a plot. What now? Yes?
3: I have Mr. George Cawley.
1: Oh, thanks.
3: Go ahead, Mr. Cawley.
5: Hi, Dick. What's on your mind?
1: Where in blazes is my cherry wood?
5: Well? Well, Dick, I'm sorry. What happened is there's no record of your ordering any.
1: No? What do you mean? It's a standing order.
5: Well, actually, it's kind of an understood order.
1: I don't care what it is. I've been getting that shipment every month for over a year.
5: Look, here's what happened. You know, my oldest got his master's in business administration, and he's come in with me, and he set up procedures.
1: George, all I want is the cherry wood.
5: Nothing can get shipped unless there's a written order. And the shipping clerk must have forgotten to tell it. Dick, I'm really embarrassed.
1: Well, look, forget it. How quickly can you load a truck and get it out here?
5: Well, that's the problem, Dick. I don't think I've got 10 feet left in the warehouse.
1: George, I have to fill a special order for a New York chain.
5: I'm sorry. It was a terrible misunderstanding, but I'll make sure you're taken care of next month.
1: Next month? I have to wait 30 days?
5: Well, I hope it's only 30 days. You know how scarce that stuff is getting.
1: All right.
5: Thanks, Dick.
1: For what?
5: Well, for being so understanding. The average guy would have flipped his lid.
1: Sure. Goodbye, George.
3: Yes, Mr.
1: Millie, for the rest of the day, I don't want to hear any bad news. You understand?
3: Please, Mr. Nelson, it isn't my fault.
1: I'm going to the club for lunch. What could happen to me there?
6: Hello, Dick.
1: Oh, it's your tomorrow. You expecting anyone?
6: No. Join me for lunch?
1: Thanks. I was hoping I'd run into you.
6: You look a bit out of sorts, Dick. Something wrong?
1: Yeah.
6: What is it?
1: I wish I knew.
6: You'll have to explain that.
1: Oh. Judge, you familiar with the story of Job?
6: Mm-hmm. More or less.
1: Well, that's who I feel like right now.
6: We don't see any boils.
1: Well, it might have been somewhat presumptuous of me to make the comparison, but I just feel that I am about to go down the drain.
6: Are you serious, Dick?
1: Judge, if things go on at this rate, I'll be bankrupt within a year. I stand to lose everything I own in the world.
6: But everyone says things are going great at your plant.
1: Every day it's something else. Another setback. I'm losing key customers.
6: How?
1: I don't know. Vital raw materials don't arrive.
6: Why?
1: It just happens. And to top it all, my foreman got a better job and is leaving me. What is it? What's happening?
6: Well, it's just a lot of bad luck.
1: So much bad luck? All at once?
6: Dick, I've known you all your life. You've always been the golden boy. Fortune has smiled upon you constantly. Well, she's an extremely fickle old girl, and now she wants to frown for a bit.
1: But it just seems to be a pattern.
6: You've probably been spoiled. You've never had to cope with adversity.
1: No, it's more than that, Judge. It's reached a point now where I know that every day is going to produce another setback.
6: Oh, come on now, Dick. It's all in your head.
1: Wait, where's the waiter?
7: Charlie, would you please bring a phone over to my table?
6: Why do you want a phone?
1: I've only been away from the office for 20 minutes, Judge, and I am willing to bet trouble is still rolling in. Thank you, Charlie.
6: You might want to see a psychiatrist, huh?
1: Hmm? Yeah, I would if I could sell him some furniture.
3: Richard Nelson and Company.
1: It's me, Millie.
3: Oh, it's a good thing you called, Mr. Nelson. Mr. Davis of Consolidated phone.
1: They're sending back our order.
3: Mr. Nelson, how did you know?
1: Millie, I'm taking the rest of the day off. You see, it never rains. It pours.
6: Yes. But eventually, it stops.
1: One time it didn't stop for 40 days and 40 nights. And for most people, that was forever.
8: You don't have to let Jerry Lyons go, according to the union contract.
1: I know. I can keep him for a full year on a technicality, but what's the good of it? He'd be unhappy.
8: And why did you let George Cawley off the hook?
1: Dorothy, what was there I could do?
8: You know what probably happened. Somebody needed that wood badly, offered him a higher price.
1: Oh, come on, George Cawley isn't that kind of a guy.
8: You're not that kind of a guy. And so you want to believe the best about everyone else. And Eddie Jerome? Maybe the time has come to reach a certain understanding with Eddie.
1: What are you talking about?
8: Maybe Eddie wants to be taken care of.
1: Dorothy, you know I've never done business that way.
8: Maybe it's time you thought about
1: it. What are you saying?
8: I don't know, Dick. I just...
1: I never heard you talk like that about things like bribery and...
8: I know. But maybe that's the way business has to be conducted these days. Maybe you and I have lived a kind of a charmed life so far. Maybe we were shielded from reality.
1: Look, I have always prided myself on being ethical and honest. Maybe I'm being punished for...
8: For what?
1: Hubris. Pride. Who knows?
9: Hello.
1: Who are you?
8: How did you get in?
9: May I introduce myself? My name is Althea Beaumont. Your door was open, and so I...
1: What is it you want?
9: What do I want? First, may I sit down? Thank you. How are things at Richard F. Nelson and Company, manufacturers of fine furniture?
10: Well, yes,
9: it's Mrs. Although Mr. Beaumont has left us these past 5 years.
1: We don't want to seem inhospitable, but...
9: Of course. So, let us get to business.
1: Business?
9: Yes. That's why I'm here.
10: Are you a furniture buyer, Mrs. Beaumont?
9: By the end of the year, the Richard F. Nelson Company will need $1 million.
1: What are you talking about?
9: Salaries, accounts payable, loans due, and nothing is coming in.
1: What do you know about that?
9: It's true, isn't it?
1: Well, we have had a phenomenal streak of bad luck.
9: I know. And that's why I'm here. to reverse that streak.
8: Who are you?
9: No, reverse isn't quite the way to put it, although that will happen. No, what I should have said is that I'm here to help you ride out that run of bad luck. In short, Mr. Nelson, I should like to offer you $1 million.
1: As a loan?
9: Oh, no, no, no, no, as a gift.
8: Why would you want to make us a gift of $1 million? But, Dick, this woman is crazy.
1: Darling, that's no way to...
9: Of course it is. It's a sound, practical feminine reaction. And you should verify me first. Here's my card. And here are some banks you should call, and this brokerage firm. I've authorized them to answer your questions. And I shall expect you to have lunch with me at my suite tomorrow at 1.
8: But why should you want to give my husband $1 million?
9: My dear Mrs. Nelson, should one look a gift horse in the mouth?
0: There are two schools of thought on that subject. People like St. Jerome and Miguel Cervantes said no. On the other hand, had the men of ancient Troy been more scrupulous in the inspection of their gift horse, the Greeks would have lost the Trojan War.

Good evening, this is your host, Micah. Welcome to Audio Theater for November 17, 2021. This evening, on Audio Theater, we present a Western foreplay from the old-time radio series, Gunsmoke. Tonight's show's titles will be Hinkadoo, Kitty's Quandary, The Mortgage, and Old Gunfighter. This show's original air dates were October 4th, 11, 18, and 25, 1959. Now, Matt Dillon and his sidekick Chester begin taming the West momentarily. Enjoy this evening's presentation.

Around Dodge City and in the territory on West, there's just one way to handle the killers and the spoilers, and that's with a U.S. Marshal and the smell of gun smoke.

0: Gunsmoke, starring William Conrad. The story of the violence that moved west with young America. And the story of a man who moved with it.
1: I'm that man. Matt Dillon, United States Marshal.
2: The first man they look for and the last they want to meet. It's a chancy job, and it makes a man watchful and a little lonely.

0: Wait a second.
1: Ah, hello, Doc.
0: I was on my way over to the jail after you. You heard about the Lady Gay?
1: The Lady Gay? What about it?
0: You haven't heard, or you wouldn't ask.
1: Heard what, Doc?
0: Well, I'll walk along with you if you're heading that way.
1: As a matter of fact, I was. But what's all that crowd out front?
0: In due time, Matt. In due time.
1: You know, Doc, there's only one thing that makes you happier than having a secret. That's to collect your coroner's fee.
0: You might get a fee out of this, too, before it's over.
1: Well, no wonder you're all worked up.
2: No more, Mr. Dillon.
1: Chester?
3: You heard about the Lady Gay?
1: No, Chester, I have not heard about the Lady Gay.
0: What? He's upset, Chester. He's the only man in Dodge who hasn't.
1: So help me, Doc, if this is one of your practical jokes.
0: No. I had nothing to do with it. You'll see.
1: pardon me, please. Will you let me go?
4: Yes.
1: Thank you. Will you pardon me, please?
3: Well, Mr. Dillon,
0: what do you think of it, Matt? Aside from the misspelled words.
1: The Lady Gay Saloon will open up at 8 o'clock tonight with new management and new policy. Everybody welcome. Signed, the new manager, Mamie.
0: A woman.
1: Lately of Kansas City, St. Louis, and Points East.
3: A woman can't run a saloon in Dodge.
5: Oh, I don't know.
3: Miss Kitty. Well, I've
5: been doing pretty well at it.
3: Well, yes, ma'am, but what I meant was
1: You're not a woman, Kitty. You're an institution.
5: Well, that might be a compliment, Matt, but I'm not quite sure.
0: The reason you manage is because you got respectable patrons like me and Matt and Chester.
5: I'm not sure I'd call any one of you respectable.
0: Oh, now, Kitty.
5: You three know anything about this Mamie person?
3: Nobody ain't even saw her, Miss Kitty. She must have come to town last night sometime.
5: Probably some frilly little piece of Boston fluff.
1: You sound jealous, Kitty.
5: Why should I be jealous? There's enough business in town for both of us. Well, satisfy your curiosity and then come on over the long bench for a decent drink.
0: Well, now, Kitty, I'll have to wait until I get a look at her.
1: Yeah, and you just might lose our trade, you know.
5: I kind of doubt that. I'll see you boys later.
0: Goodbye, Kitty.
3: Say, Mr. Dillon, Mamie is the new manager. What went with Herman Bleeker?
1: I don't know. Maybe he sold the saloon to her, but he sure didn't say anything about it yesterday morning.
3: That's right, and I seen him over at the livery sale yesterday afternoon, showing off one of them fancy vests he's always ordering. He never said a word about it.
0: Well, you know that little Popinjay? He's flighty. It probably happened suddenly.
1: Too sudden, Doc, even for Herman.
3: Say, come to think of it, I ain't saw him all morning, and he's usually strutting up and down Front Street, preening himself like a powder pigeon.
0: He's probably upstairs there, sleeping in, getting ready for the opening night.
3: We gonna be here for opening night, Mr. Dillon?
1: Yeah, Chester, I think maybe we better.

0: it. If you don't, shut up.
1: The boys are getting kind of rambunctious, Mr. Dillon.
2: Yeah.
1: I was talking to the bartender earlier, Matt, asking what she looks like. He said if he told me, I wouldn't believe it.
2: The fella I'd like to talk to is Herman Bleeker.
3: Howdy, stranger. Welcome to the Lady Gate. I'm Mamie, the new owner.
1: Holy jumping gee horseback.
2: 190 pounds if she weighs an ounce.
1: Oh, that bartender was right. I wouldn't have believed it.
3: Boys, looks like we're going to be doing business together. So let's get things straight right in the beginning. Now, in the first place, the minute you stick your foot inside that door, you're on my stomping ground. I'm the boss of the shebang, and don't ever forget it. When I tell anybody to hop, he hops. Is that clear? I aim to give the squarest deal in town. All the liquor here is going to be aged over 30 days. And the dancing girls aged under 30 years. The liquor's straight. The girls are graceful. There's only four aces in every deck, and the cards only read from the front side.
4: Never seen on a deck.
3: You'll get a fair shake for your money, but there ain't gonna be no fandango.
4: Well, friend, I know.
3: And another thing.
4: I know
3: it. Mister! I'm talking.
4: So am I, you old battle axe.
3: Excuse me, boys. He paid for his drink, Finnegan?
5: Yes, ma'am.
3: All right, you wall-eyed up! Throw his hat out after him. Now, as I was saying, boys, I just won't stand for no fandango. Maybe some of you figured I was wearing a six-shooter for decoration. Well, just cast your eyes on that ace of spades that got tacked up on the back wall. You ready? Now!
1: Did you see that draw, Mr. Dillon?
2: Yeah, and she got the card, too.
3: All right, boys. The first one's on the house, and it's the last free one you'll get. The only credit I give is for funeral expenses. Belly up, boys!
1: Well, Mr. Dillon?
2: I'll be right back, Chester. I want to have a talk with her. Mamie?
3: Oh, you're the marshal, huh?
2: That's right. My name is Dillon.
3: Proud to shake your hand, Marshal.
2: Oh, thanks, Mamie. Welcome to Dodge.
3: Mighty decent of you to express the sentiment, Marshal. I reckon you won't get much business around the Lady Gay. I'll take care of any trouble it starts.
2: That'll be quite a change. The boys used to push Bleeker around every now and then.
3: That grunty little prairie dog.
2: I didn't know that he was planning to sell. He must have made his mind up in a hurry, huh?
3: Yeah, I made him an offer and he took it. Just like that.
2: Uh-huh. Found himself some new living quarters, I suppose.
3: Oh, yeah, he moved out last night.
2: I see. There were a couple of things I wanted to talk to him about.
3: Well, now, I'm afraid he left town, Marshal. I think he said something about taking the train to St. Louis.
2: Oh. Oh, that's too bad. I'd like to have seen him. Well, I'll probably be dropping in now and then, Miss Mamie.
3: Sure. Anytime, Marshal.
1: Did you find out anything, Mr. Dillon?
2: Let's get out of here, Chester. You coming, Doc?
1: Sure. Gracious alive, I sure would hate to meet her in the dark.
6: Yeah, she's got a voice like a bull buffalo.
1: Ain't it awful? Just itches your ear something fierce.
6: Doesn't it? What'd she say about Herman?
2: She says she thinks he left town. Now, Chester, I want you to check all the rooming houses and the hotels along Front Street. I'm going to the railroad station and the stage lines, and I'll meet you back at the office, huh?
1: Aren't you?
2: And, Doc, I think Herman keeps a horse over at the livery stable. Would you look into that for me?
1: Sure, I'm happy. You know, Mr. Dillon,
0: she's an awful straight shot.
2: Yeah, Chester. I know.

0: You here, Matt?
1: Yeah, come on in, Doc.
0: Well, Bleeker's horse is still over at the stable. Yeah, he didn't tell them anything about leaving.
1: He didn't leave, Doc. Mimi came in on the 9 o'clock train last night. Only one train out after that around midnight, and he wasn't on it. And he didn't buy a ticket on the stage.
0: What'd I tell you? Matt, that's something.
2: Mr. Don, Manuel wants to see you.
1: No? Oh, come on in, Manuel.
3: Gracias, Senor Dillon.
1: What's on your mind?
3: I was at the railroad depot when I hear you ask about Senor Bleeker.
1: Yeah, go on.
3: Senor, last night I see something which is strange.
1: Oh?
3: I come home very late, 1 hour, 2 hours before dawn. I was with a friend, you understand?
1: Yeah, I understand.
3: I woke home in much hurry, you know. It's very dark, senor. Well, all at once, I see this lantern in the arroyo behind the Lady Gecantina.
0: A lantern?
3: I'm thinking to myself, what is this, huh? So I wait, and this lantern keeps coming toward me. And when it's close, this woman who I have never seen no one like her, this Mimi, what a scare.
1: What was she doing in the arroyo?
3: Quien sabe, but she's carried something in her hand.
1: Well, what was it?
3: A shovel, senor.

0: Doc? Finding anything?
1: There's something here, Doc, but I can't quite... Chester, hold the lantern over here, huh?
2: Yes, sir.
1: Found something here, but I can just get it loose.
2: Lantern all right? Can you see it?
1: Yeah, that's fine, Chester. Yeah. Here, I got it. Yeah. That's a boot. Here's another one.
2: Oh, yes. And all that fancy stitching. Matt, those are his. I've seen them on him.
1: Yeah, so have I. Yesterday, in fact. Here, take them, Chester. There's a bundle of some kind here.
2: A bundle? The body?
1: No, it's clothes, I think. I'll have a look. And that's all there is, too. The hole doesn't go any deeper. There's hard pan on the bottom. Here, hold the lantern down, Chester. Let me get this unwrapped.
2: I'm not sure about that coat, Mr. Dillon. Bottom like that around town.
1: Yeah, I know. Take a look at this vest.
2: Oh, yes. Yes, that's Herman's. Yeah, nobody else in Dodge City would wear a thing like that.
1: Yeah. And from the looks of it, he won't be wearing it again either.

0: How you coming, Doc?
1: Now, don't rush me, man. I haven't made one of these blood tests in years. If you ask me, I don't see any use of making one now. But we'll see here. Pour the precipitants into here. Yes. Matt, what other kind of blood could it be except human?
0: Doc, I only want to be sure, that's all.
1: All right, then. Let me see here. 5 drops of sulfate. And, You sure look uncomfortable, Matt.
0: How would you like to try arresting Mamie, Doc?
1: It's not my job to arrest her.
0: You're lucky.
1: And now we'll shake this up and warm it a bit.
2: One thing, Mr. Dillon. Shooting at a mark's not the same as a gunfight. Maybe she won't resist.
0: You really believe that, Chester?
2: Okay.
0: Well, there's still a chance we may be going off half-cocked here. That blood could have got on Herman's vest a dozen different ways.
1: We'll soon see. Now then, a couple of drops of reagent. And look for the color change. Turn up that lamp a little bit, will you, Chester?
2: Yeah, no.
0: Well, Doc?
1: Too bad, Matt. It's human blood.

0: Matt, I thought we were going over to Lady Gay and talk to Mamie.
1: Yeah, so did I.
2: She'll keep. She's not going anywhere.
0: It looks cut and dry to me, Matt.
2: It might not if you were in my shoes. Come on in the office.
1: You know, Mr. Dillon, I talked to that barkeep, Finnegan. He said when he showed up this morning to open the saloon, this woman was inside waiting for him. Told him to come back at 8 o'clock tonight. She never seen no sign of Herman Beaker.
0: Well, there's another nail in your coffin, Matt.
2: You know, Doc, I ought to deputize you and take you along to help me.
0: I will not lift a hand in anger against a woman.
2: I just keep thinking that we can still be wrong.
0: Especially that woman.
2: Suppose Herman hurt himself some way.
0: How?
2: And he wanted to get away by himself and recuperate.
0: What?
2: And suppose he didn't want anybody to know about it.
0: Why?
2: So he decided to stay with some friend.
0: Who?
2: And maybe... Oh, all right, all right. But it could have been something like that. Well, even if something had happened to him, Mamie may have not had anything to do with it.
0: But then how come she's running the Lady Gay, calling herself the new owner?
2: Oh, okay, Doc, you're probably right. Come on, Chester, let's get it over with.

0: she is at the end of the bar.
1: Mm. What are you going to do, Mr. Dillon?
0: Take her in, Chester. Maybe she'll talk when she's arrested. But I've got to get that gun away from her somewhere.
1: By jing, it's not going to be easy.
0: That's got to be done. I've never drawn a gun on a woman yet. I'm not going to start now.
1: You got a plan?
0: Yeah. Come on.
1: Yes, sir.
2: Well, Marshal, mighty glad you dropped back in.
0: Just wondering how you were getting along, Mamie.
2: Like a kid with two tongues and an all-day sucker. Oh, did you find that little weasel Herman Bleeker?
0: I thought you told me that he left town.
2: Well, I was just guessing, Mr. Dillon. He said something about planning to. Here, step up and have a shot of poison.
0: No, thanks. As a matter of fact, I came back here for a particular purpose. You see, Chester and I have a bet on.
1: We do?
2: What kind of bet, Marshal?
0: Well, it was that shooting trick of yours, hitting the center of that playing card. Oh, Chester figures it was nothing but luck. So he's betting me that you can't do it five times in a row.
2: Well, now, we'll soon settle that. The card's still up there. Stand aside, boys. Mamie's gonna limber up a shooting iron. All right. There's one. A couple of them.
0: You're doing fine so far.
2: How am I doing up there, boys?
3: All dead center so far.
2: Three down and two to go. There's four. And one more to... Oh, yeah.
0: What's the matter? What are you stopping now for?
2: I got some rules I go by, Marshal. One of them's never to fire my last shot and leave my gun empty.
0: I see. Well, that's a pretty good idea.
2: Sorry to lose your bet for you, Marshal.
0: I just guess you're not a gambler, Miss Mamie.
2: Who says so? I'll take a fair bet at even odds any day of the week and twice in Philadelphia.
0: Oh? Well, in that case, I'll make you one. I got a pretty fair gun here. Or at least I thought so until I saw yours in action.
2: I'd say yours is every bit as good as mine.
0: Then how about a bet, huh? Your gun against mine. One cut for high card.
2: Well,
0: it's, of course, all right with me if you'd rather back out.
2: Who's backing out? You got yourself a bet, Marshal. Finnegan?
4: Yes, ma'am?
2: Shuffle up the deck.
4: Yes, Miss Mamie.
2: If it's a bet or a fight, Mamie never backs out.
4: There you are, Miss Mamie.
2: Now, who goes first, Mr. Dillon?
0: Ladies, always.
2: All right. If your friend Lester will cut him for us once.
1: Chester.
2: Never mind. Cut the cards.
1: Yes, ma'am.
2: Now, let's see what we've got.
0: Well, Jack of Spades. That's not bad.
2: Pretty good, Marshal. Bloody good enough to beat anything. Oh.
0: King of Diamonds.
2: All right. I'm beat fair and square. You won yourself a gun.
0: Thanks. Here, Chester, will you take it?
1: Yes.
0: Now the handcuffs.
2: Hey, what's the...
0: Mamie, you're under arrest.
2: Well, of all the sidewinding, double-crossing, backhanded...
0: Mamie, you're going to stay fastened to me until I get you in the cell, so you might as well make the best of it.
2: Why, you
0: and
2: know...
0: And as far as that's concerned, you'll be safer in jail than out of it once word gets around. People here in Dodge thought a lot of Herman Bleeker.
2: Oh, that little sawed-off ground.
0: That's no excuse for killing him in cold blood.
2: What?
5: You hear him, Mamie? You killed me.
0: Bleeker.
5: Oh, my, this is the biggest night of my whole life, to hear somebody finally shut Mamie up and make her like it.
0: What's this all about, Herman?
5: Well,
2: I'll tell you what it's all about. This little grubworm ran out on me in Cincinnati 3 years ago. I've been hunting him ever since. And last night I found him. I wailed the living daylights out of him.
0: Yeah, he looks it. But why did you bury his clothes?
2: Would you want to be married to a man that dressed like that?
5: She pretty near murdered me, Marshal. I've been up there in bed all day, just too bruised and embarrassed to hobble downstairs.
2: Ah, we've had our ups and downs, Marshal, me and little Herman. But you know how it is.
0: Yeah. Chester, give me the keys to the handcuffs.
1: Yes, sir, I got them right here in the... Maybe they're in... No, I guess they're...
0: What's the matter, Chester?
1: Well, Mr. Dillon, when we was digging out there, well, I guess I maybe lost them keys.

0: Chester, can't you file that thing any faster?
1: Now, you might just as well relax, Mr. Dillon. Took me nearly an hour to get the other end off of Miss Mamie's wrist.
0: All right, but hurry it up.
2: Jack, Mamie sent this bottle of whiskey to make the waiting a little easier.
0: Oh, fine. Chester, let that go for a minute. And open up the bottle, huh?
1: Yes, sir.
0: Can you imagine it, Doc? Little Herman Bleeker married for years to a woman like that?
2: Oh, I don't want to imagine. I get nightmares.
1: Here you go, Mr. Dillon.
0: Oh, thanks, Chester.
1: And one for you, Doc.
2: Yeah, thank you.
0: Well, boys, here's to the weaker sex.
1: Whichever one that is.

0: Gunsmoke. Produced and directed in Hollywood by Norman McDonald, stars William Conrad as Matt Dillon, U.S. Marshal.
1: The story was specially written for Gunsmoke by Les Crutchfield, with editorial supervision by John Meston.
0: Harley Bear is Chester, Howard McNear is Doc, and Georgia Ellis is Kitty. This is George Walsh inviting you to join us again next week when CBS Radio presents another story on Gunsmoke.

around Dodge City and in the territory on West, there's just one way to handle the killers and the spoilers, and that's with a U.S. Marshal and the smell of gun smoke.

0: Gunsmoke, starring William Conrad. The story of the violence that moved west with young America. And the story of a man who moved with it.
1: I'm that man. Matt Dillon, United States Marshal.
2: The first man they look for and the last they want to meet. It's a chancy job, and it makes a man watchful and a little lonely.
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0: I'll be back in a little bit.
1: Where are you off to now?
0: We're just over to that table.
1: Oh, I see. Ain't that nice?
0: You got any objections?
1: Well, sure I have. You ain't got no business wasting time on a saloon gal.
0: I'm not wasting my time.
1: Ain't no woman living ain't a waste of time when there's work to be done.
0: I'll see you later. Evening, Miss Kitty.
2: Oh, Shave.
0: I seen you come in.
2: Sit down. Have a drink.
0: I figure I've done enough drinking for right now, but I'd admire to talk for a spell.
2: Well, that's nice of you, Shave. Most people who come in here don't have much on their minds except whiskey.
0: And they don't know what they're missing.
2: Say, I've been around noisy trailhands too long to be taken in by soft soap.
0: I ain't using none, Miss Kitty.
2: No?
0: That's for true.
2: You say things pretty nice, Shave.
0: I bet the marshal has some nice things to say to you.
2: Matt? He wastes about as many compliments as he wastes bullets.
0: You're pretty good friends, ain't you? You and the marshal.
2: We've known each other a long time.
0: Plain to see he thinks you're smart enough to talk to. Sure have seen him do it often enough.
2: Well, sure. He has to talk to somebody, and I'm handy.
0: Now, the way I look at it, he's a lucky man.
2: Sure.
0: I mean it. I wish I was going to be around permanent-like. I'd give him a run for his money.
2: Oh, you plan?

Hello and welcome to another very exciting meeting of the Dubious Goals Committee, right here on Anon Radio. My name is Tobe. I am your host and chairman of the committee. And what do we have on our agenda today? First thing we have today is the Marmot Report. I did go out and look for marmots today, as I promised that I would, and strangely enough, I saw one, and technically, this marmot needs to be ranked as an unexpected marmot. An unexpected marmot is a marmot you do not expect to find, and that's different than a marmot you do expect to find. For example, if I go somewhere because I know there's going to be marmots there, then yes, when I find one, that is an expected marmot. An example of an unexpected marmot would be, oh, I'm driving down the street and I just happen to look over into somebody's yard and there's a marmot there. Well, today I actually went out to find marmots, but the marmot wasn't where I expected it to be. And it was worse, even though it's at a place, it's at the wetlands, that's where I went. Even though he was there where marmots normally are, he was in an unusual place, somewhere where I've never seen a marmot. He was by the back gate, and then he ran under the shed as I walked by, and I was right next to him. I didn't even see him until he started running. So, that's rockin' good news. He was pretty chubby, getting ready for winter. And then, about 100 yards later, I saw a muskrat. So it was a very good muskrat and marmotty day. How many marmots did you see today? How many muskrats did you see today? Let me know. And while I'm waiting for your answers, you listen to this.

I read all about the scourging and the crowning with thorns, and I could vidy myself helping in and even taking charge of the toll-chocking and the nailing in, being dressed in the height of Roman fashion.

I didn't so much like the latter part of the book, which is more like all preachy talking than fighting and the old in out. I like the parts where these old Yehudis tall-chock each other and then drink their Hebrew vino, and getting onto the bed with their wives' handmaidens. That kept me going.

0: Warm weather will continue across the Central Plains and Mid-Mississippi Valley on Saturday. A storm system developing over the high plains of the Rocky Mountains will move into the Plains states Saturday night into Sunday. This will bring the showers and thunderstorms across the region. Low temperatures tonight will be in the 60s and 70s across the area. High temperatures Saturday will rise to the 80s and 90s across the area. Highs will climb to between 100 and 105 across the Nebraska Panhandle and western South Dakota.
1: You are listening to Anon Radio. My name is Tobe. I am the chairman of the Dubious Goals Committee. Let's see, what else is on the agenda today? Oh yes, item number 4B, the Universal Media NetWeb. As you may or may not know, I can't remember if I mentioned that I was going to try this, but I decided to go ahead and get a trial membership in the Universal Media NetWeb as a trial affiliate or whatever they call it. And so from time to time, and including today in a few minutes, we will be patching in to the Universal Media NetWeb for brief bits of programming and short announcements and stuff like that. Just short, diddly, weird things that come down the pike that I think anybody else beside me might want to be interested in and have to hear, and therefore be on the agenda of the Dubious Goals Committee. As you have probably heard, the president or CEO or whatever he is of the Universal Media NetWeb has declared his candidacy for the United States presidency. That's right. C. Elliott Friday is another fringe candidate like Donald Trump and the rest of those clowns running for president. So here in just a couple more minutes, I'm going to try to patch us into his presidential campaign broadcast that's going to be on shortwave. I've got my shortwave radio here, and we're going to patch it into this magic black box that we've got here called the Magic Raspberry Pi, and see if I can't get the live broadcast straight from Howland Island. You know, Elliott Friday is kind of a recluse, and he lives on Howland Island. And there's really no way to get in touch with them other than shortwave radio. So we're going to throw that into the mix, and let's start getting some of this ready. I got some cables here that I need to plug into some stuff. Okay, and I'm going to have to unplug this microphone because I got to plug it into the radio so I can connect up to the NetWeb. And so let me start getting this ready, and I'm going to unplug here, and the next thing you will hear is the C. Elliott Friday presidential campaign broadcast via shortwave from Howland Island. Okay, give me a sec here. I'm going silent.
2: Jam. Kathy Anderson's new champ, $1,500, a total of $2,000 right now. Betty, thanks so much, honey, for being on the show.
3: 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From San Diego, California, Mark Miller. And originally Chris Island, Isabel
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7: Disappeared. good to talk to you again. You know, there's an old saying, constant vigilance is impossible if the danger is invisible. Or conversely, the price of freedom is the loss of principle. Now, let's talk about secret organizations. You know, some people have stated that my organization is a secret organization. Well, that's a lot of balderdash. My life is an open book. My operations here on Howland Island are open to anyone at any time. Or just pick up a phone and call me long distance. I'll be happy to talk to you. Sorry, no collect calls. I must admit, I have sought out a certain amount of isolation here in order to reflect and get an outside perspective on the ideological contradictions that plague our society. For instance, secret organizations. I'm talking intelligence. KGB, CIA, GRU, DGI. All these organizations rule the whole world, operating on an extra-legal basis. Believe me, these secret organizations are involved in many activities which are beyond the wishes and quite outside the value systems of the societies that support them. As these organizations seek to thwart each other, manipulate events, gather information, and spread disinformation, they do so in secret. You must understand that public policy has little resemblance to the secret world of practical policy. One is for public consumption. The other is for the real world of international power game. A dirty game requiring dirty tactics. Neither side can change this situation. If one nation's intelligence service suddenly began to actually operate within moral guidelines that the rest of its society espouses, the opposing intelligence forces would immediately take advantage of the perceived weakness. So, all these secret organizations engage in a continuously escalating need to despiritualize themselves or die. If I am elected, I couldn't change it either. Not right away. Well, I see I'm over my time already. So I'll just say, there is a way out. My brand of intelligence does not require anything which could be considered gross or immoral, even by our most refined citizens. And let me leave you with this one. A bird has a left wing and a right wing, but they're just for flapping. The bird brain is in the middle. This is C. Elliott Friday. Vote universal.
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You are listening to the Dubious Goals Committee. My name is Tobe. I'm the chairman of the committee, and I'm also the president. The good news is we're about halfway through today's agenda. Yay! Not many more topics to get through here. So, if you're just now joining us, remember that you can always catch the first half of the agenda in the archive. But right now, I need to go get some more tea. So, you listen to this, and when we come back, I'll tell you something else I've been thinking about lately.

0: Tango Oscar, Bravo Romeo, Uniform Lima, Echo Zulu, confirm, confirm, confirm.
1: And we're back. You're listening to Anon Radio. This is Tobe. You're listening to me instead of the daily meeting of the Dubious Goals Committee. We just didn't have enough on the agenda today to call a quorum. So you're listening to some of my favorite music. The next song coming up next.

0: Residents of London are reminded that there are other places in Britain outside your stinking shithole of a city, and that if you remove your heads from your arses for just a couple of minutes, you may realise that the M25 is not the edge of the earth.
1: Don't be so gloomy. After all, it's not that awful. But what the fella said, in Italy, for 30 years under the Borgias, they had warfare, terror, murder, and bloodshed, but they produced Michelangelo, Leonardo da Vinci, and the Renaissance. In Switzerland, they had brotherly love. They had 500 years of democracy and peace, and what did that produce?

0: Well, why are you giving me the yanks? Oh, you see those birdies outside? You don't like those birdies? You want to eat them up? You don't want to eat them up, you just want to give them a chomp? Do you want to go outside and get those birdies? Do you want to kick those birdies' asses?
1: You are listening to the Dubious Goals Committee. My name is Tobe. I'm the president, chairman, and corrupt financial officer. And I'm here to tell you that, oh, my time is almost up. But we still got a little bit of time, so there's one other important thing I need to tell you before I go. Remember to clamp anything that you glue. This is especially true when you're woodworking. If you're using a wood glue, a typical white glue, sometimes known as PVA, use a clamp. If you don't, you're defeating the purpose of using the glue to begin with. Use a clamp, get a proper adhesion from the glue, and you'll be fine. Jeez, how hard is it? I mean, come on, read the directions, or look online, or find some woodworker who knows what he's doing. Hello? It's not as hard as it seems, kids. And on that note, I would just like to remind everyone that you're listening to the Dubious Goals Committee. My name is Tobe, and my time is pretty much at an end. So, what's next, you may be asking? Well, it's Wednesday, which means it is, in fact, a barnacle day. But are we actually going to hear the sound show with Barnacle right after this? I don't know. I guess we're going to find out. So, stay tuned, because in less than 1 minute, we will find out if there is a Barnacle show today or not. In the meantime, I'll see you tomorrow. So, bye.
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0: This is Science Report. Today, vibroacoustics. Vibration. It can annoy or calm. Sound. It can foster serenity or destroy concentration. Put them together and you get the science of vibroacoustics. Just how the mixture of sound and vibration affects human beings is of critical importance, among other things, to our space program. Generally speaking, lower frequencies produce vibration, which is felt. Higher frequencies are more often transmitted as sound, which is heard. The combined effects of vibration and sound aren't simply added together. Often the two interact, producing an enhanced effect. Just how this enhanced effect influences human beings is the study of vibroacoustics. Dr. Kelly Wilshire, who works at NASA's Langley Research Center, elaborates.
1: Each particular person has their own limits or tolerance to noise and sound. Some people are very much annoyed or bothered by particular types of sounds, characteristics of sounds that wouldn't bother other people. So it's a very individualistic phenomenon.
0: Uncovering what parameters govern human response to a given condition of noise and vibration is the goal of vibroacousticians. Human psychology is a critical aspect of vibroacoustic research. It's also highly variable. Unbearable noise to an adult might be soothing music to a teenager. The immediate goal of this science is improved performance of astronauts. According to Dr. Wilshire, the focus of current work is to establish acceptable levels of noise and vibration for humans in outer space. But, she says, spin-offs from this space-oriented research will benefit us all. Science Report, a feature of the American Institute of Physics.

This is the Gordon Bodrog. From the S to the D to the F, I am the original SDF gangster. I'm a demigod cyber cheddar. And I like to go online. I'm a demigod cyber cheddar. I'm online all the time. When I go into the room, everybody lives. Cause I'm a demigod cyber cheddar. And I never aim to quiz. When I ask you for your wares, I say it like wares. Cause I'm a demigod cyber cheddar. And I keeps asking for the wares. When I post on your news group, I end in the flames. Cause I'm a demigod cyber cheddar. And claim a claim to the flames. I'm a demigod cyber cheddar. And I like to go online. I'm a demigod cyber cheddar. I'm a online all the time. I'm a demigod. I'm a demigod. I'm a demigod. I'm a demigod. I'm a dem. I'm a dem. I'm a demigod cyber cheddar. And I hope you like my

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today, no 大红袍, sorry. You look

Hey, Machetes, my uncle's here. $2,300 on the set, demon. You're gonna be tuning into this Banana Republic and all. They got some special vibes there, hanging out down by the Blue Lagoon and all, trying to catch a shed, trying to catch a cherry. One never knows what you're gonna get on a Saturday night. But one thing for sure, you're gonna get some mean tunes.

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I do a show here on the non-radio called Objects and Mirrors every Tuesday at 0100 hours UTC, very much in the style of what I used to do as a college radio DJ. 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

0: 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I'm Audie Cornish.
1: And I'm Melissa Block. 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
2: Before Facebook, before MySpace, even before Al Gore, there was an internet, the 1980s internet, when users still connected through phone lines and communicated through simple lines of text. It may sound outdated, but today, that version of the internet is still very much alive.
3: How do you pronounce your name?
4: I always type it, so there's never really any need to pronounce it, but I guess Bullywiff, that's how you might say it.
2: Bullywiff is this guy's handle, his screen name. Offline, he's Pat McNamee King, a 23-year-old college student in Concord, New Hampshire.
3: So we're near your parents' basement?
4: Yeah. I'm connected to the internet through an Ethernet cable I pulled down through the ceiling. There's a big piece of exposed communication stuff, bunch of telephone cable wires. It's dark in here. Just storage, bunch of stuff.
2: Perched over a small laptop, Pat/Bullywiff logs into an online community called SDF. It's sort of like Facebook, Gmail, and a gaming site all rolled into one. But there aren't videos or pictures or even ads on the screen.
4: This is a lot more elegant, I think. This is just text. There's no mouse. It's just all in a command line. Using a mouse and having windows and dragging stuff around it's distracting.
2: This is the internet for people that actually understand how the internet works. Instead of websites, users are accessing a shared operating system. They can chat, email, and post within the system, but only by typing in commands. SDF has been around since 1987 and currently has about 30,000 members. But at one time, this type of computing was the internet.
5: They were extremely popular. They were like the alternative to AOL and CompuServe back in the early days. But nowadays, they're, very, very obscure.
2: Rob Fleischman is a computer scientist and internet expert. He says that at one time, porn and pirated materials were commonly shared on these systems.
5: These little areas of the internet that are not particularly popular are great places for nefarious characters.
2: Most of that business has migrated onto the mainstream web, along with all the legal activities, too. SDF is now really just a hangout for computer hobbyists. Back in the 80s, when users still had to use landline telephones to connect, they would usually only communicate with other computers that had a local number. Nobody wanted to pay long-distance charges. And because other users were in your area code, it was common for them to get together in person. Online friends actually became real friends. Today, users from around the globe are on SDF, but they still do occasionally meet up in person.
4: I think that would be really cool. I haven't come across anyone in Concord, New Hampshire. If I did, I'd love to meet up with them.
2: For now, Pat McNamee King is satisfied just surfing around on SDF. Rob Fleischman told me that this type of computing will never totally fade away. There will always be users that are willing to trade the bells and whistles of a website for the hard elegance of code. But because SDF requires some serious computer know-how, it will likely stay limited to the internet's basement. For NPR News, I'm Todd Bookman in Concord, New Hampshire.
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7: 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Yummy!

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Hold on. It's not Thursday. 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
1: Hello, this is Tobe coming to you live from a location approximately 1 kilometer to the south of the most heavy fighting in this conflict to date. You would know what this is all about if you would just tune into the Dubious Goals Committee every day at 1930 UTC. 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
0: And you also
2: get the news over with. I want to hear the
0: 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That's right. 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

0: This is Science Report Today, Vibroacoustics. Vibration. It can annoy or calm. Sound. It can foster serenity or destroy concentration. Put them together and you get the science of vibroacoustics. Just how the mixture of sound and vibration affects human beings is of critical importance, among other things, to our space program. Generally speaking, lower frequencies produce vibration, which is felt. Higher frequencies are more often transmitted as sound, which is heard. The combined effects of vibration and sound aren't simply added together. Often the two interact, producing an enhanced effect. Just how this enhanced effect influences human beings is the study of vibroacoustics. Dr. Kelly Wilshire, who works at NASA's Langley Research Center, elaborates.
1: Each particular person has their own limits or tolerance to noise and sound. Some people are very much annoyed or bothered by particular types of sounds, characteristics of sounds that wouldn't bother other people. So it's a very individualistic phenomenon.
0: Uncovering what parameters govern human response to a given condition of noise and vibration is the goal of vibroacousticians. Human psychology is a critical aspect of vibroacoustic research. It's also highly variable. Unbearable noise to an adult might be soothing music to a teenager. The immediate goal of this science is improved performance of astronauts. According to Dr. Wilshire, the focus of current work is to establish acceptable levels of noise and vibration for humans in outer space. But, she says, spin-offs from this space-oriented research will benefit us all. Science Report, a feature of the American Institute of Physics.

0: 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Tune in at 0100 hours UTC on a Tuesday. Bye-bye. 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Tune in at 0100 hours UTC on a Tuesday. It's where you'll find it. It's where the secret recipe lies. You will find what I like to call jangle pop or space junk. 0100 hours UTC on a Tuesday. 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Bye-bye.
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1: Hi. My name's Tobe, and I can incite a riot almost anywhere I go. If you'd like to learn my techniques, tune into the Dubious Goals Committee show every day at 1930 UTC right here on Anon Radio.

0: This is the Gordon Bodrog. From the S to the D to the F, I am the original SDF gangster. I'm a demigod cyber cheddar. And I like to go online. I'm a demigod cyber cheddar. I'm online all the time. When I go into the room, everybody lives. Cause I'm a demigod cyber cheddar. And I never aim to quiz. When I ask you for your wares, I say it like wares. Cause I'm a demigod cyber cheddar. And I keeps asking for the wares. When I post on your news group, I end of the flames. Cause I'm a demigod cyber cheddar. And claim a claim to the flames. I'm a demigod cyber cheddar. And I like to go online. I'm a demigod cyber cheddar. I'm a online all the time. I'm a demigod. I'm a demigod. I'm a demigod. I'm a demigod. I'm a dem. I'm a dem. I'm a demigod cyber cheddar. And I hope you like my plan.
1: 您好，我叫 Who's Hong, the assistant program director here at Unknown Radio. 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
2: 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Enjoy. 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
3: Science Report presents Piano Tuning and Micro Worlds. Sound as though that piano is in tune? Well, it probably is, according to 20th century standards. The tuning of each key is equidistant in terms of tone from the key before and after. But during the 18th century, pianos were tuned differently. Dr. Owen Jorgensen of Michigan State University's School of Music tells how past pianists would feel about today's tuning methods.
4: It's very possible that the musicians would have considered the pianos to be out of tune, or at least crudely tuned. Maybe not totally or entirely out of tune or anything to that extent, but certainly not refined to the degree that they were used to.
3: Today's tuning is called equal temperament. 2 centuries ago, not all keys on a piano were the same tone from octave to octave. This gave chords from harpsichords and pianos a different tone. Some of the world's great composers, in fact, wrote with that kind of tone in view. Today, most musicians hardly realize that these instruments can have a different form of tuning.
4: In today's music world, there are very few musicians who are aware that the tuning of the 18th century was different. Mostly, the people that are beginning to become aware of this are harpsichordists and some early 40 pianists.
3: Old-world tuning is termed well-tempered. Today's tuning style, called equal temperament, evolved to fit the tone and color of more modern 19th and 20th century music. But if more contemporary music sounds harsh in old-style tuning, how does early music sound on today's pianos? Answers Dr. Jorgensen.
4: Music that was written for the old tuning and played in the modern temperament called equal temperament just simply lacks color. And the reason is that all of the tones are spaced exactly equally apart from each other. That would be very similar to looking at a painting reproduced in black and white.
3: Peering into minuscule worlds has always been an ambition of scientists. The first optical microscopes enabled researchers to see microorganisms. Today, technology has developed so that we are able to get a glimpse of molecules, and possibly in time to come, the very atoms of which molecules are made. The instrument that accomplishes this feat is called the transmission electron microscope, and physicist Murray Gibson of AT&T Bell Labs explains the basis for its capabilities.
5: A transmission electron microscope relies on very high energy electrons, which have sufficient energy to penetrate through a very thin sample of material and form an image which is very much like the image formed by an ordinary optical microscope.
3: Resolution is the key factor in viewing smaller worlds. Basically, no energy can delineate something smaller than its own wavelength. The smaller the wavelength, the higher the ability to distinguish smaller features. The illumination behind the transmission electron microscope comes from electrons. Dr. Gibson sums up the relation of resolution and wavelength.
5: Well, the advantage to electron microscopes as far as resolution is concerned is the wavelength. The ultimate resolution of any optical instrument, be it electron optics or X-rays or light, a familiar light microscope, is given by the wavelength of the radiation that is used to form the image.
3: A transmission electron microscope is able to magnify objects millions of times. On this scale, a baseball would appear as large as the Earth. Yet improvements for this hardware, which can already see large molecules, are in the offing. Brighter electron sources will help. So will better optical systems that take over where the electron beam leaves off. Yet one more benefit will come from a vibration-free environment, explains Dr. Gibson.
5: When you take a picture of a material, if there's any vibration, that vibration will blur the image and make it useless. And at the moment, we're at the level that motions that correspond to speeds of only 1 foot per century are sufficient to blur the pictures that we're taking.
3: This has been Science Report, presented by the American Institute of Physics. Scientists exploring the universe we live in, researching today for the world of tomorrow.
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1: 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I'm on wave 34.
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5: 大红袍。 Oh, today no 大红袍, sorry. You look, this is my 大红袍. No. Okay, tomorrow, 大红袍. 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

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Usually, I just monologue and play music. Very occasionally, I'll do conversations/interviews. But I encourage you to tune in. It's good stuff.

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Welcome to Audio Theater for Thursday, October 10th, 2024. This evening, on Audio Theater, we present a quad play from the old-time radio series, The Whistler. Tonight's show's titles are as follows: Final Papers, The Secret of Chalk Point, One Dark Night, and The Prosecutor. These shows aired August 24th, September 7th, October 12th, and 19, 1952. Now, sit back and relax, as The Whistler brings you tonight's feature momentarily. Enjoy this evening's presentation.

0: I am the Whistler, and I know many things, for I walk by night. I know many strange tales hidden in the hearts of men and women who have stepped into the shadows. Yes, I know the nameless terrors of which they dare not speak.
1: And now for the Whistler's strange story, Final Papers.

0: On a clear morning, you could see Catalina Island from the Craig's hilltop home. But Anna Craig was not interested in the view. No. As she paced up and down the terrace, her eye was on the long, winding road leading to the house. She was waiting for the mailman. Waiting. That's all you've been doing lately, isn't it, Anna? But you're certain that it can't be much longer. Then you see Mrs. Owens, your housekeeper, coming towards you and smiling.
1: Mrs. Craig, here's a letter for you. I think perhaps it's the one you've been waiting for.
2: Oh, Mrs. Owens.
1: Well, is it?
2: Yes. My note is to come to the Hall of Justice in 2 weeks. I'm to be sworn in as an American citizen.
1: Oh, your final papers. Oh, my. It seems like yesterday that Mr. Craig came back from his business trip to Europe and brought you with him.
2: It's been 3 years, Mrs. Owens. 3 long years.
1: Oh, Mr. Craig will be excited. Are you going to phone him and tell him?
2: No, it's Wednesday. I always go down to the office on Wednesday to have lunch with him. I'll tell him then.
1: Now you be careful in the traffic. So excited, I mean. And going down the mountain to the highway, it's dangerous.
2: Oh, Mrs. Owens, you're so sweet. But don't worry about me. I've learned to handle a car very well now.
1: Yes, but you've so much on your mind today. And I don't blame you. I know what this means to you.

parrots. But I was telling them that I really had to do this week's show. And my brother was explaining to me, no, you know, at Christmas time, you really have to spend time

a few degrees up. Warm winter seems gift, not curse. Masks what summer can't. Summer claims heat's toll in lives. Winter, in memory of norms. Thank you, at Pim Pittman, at climatejustice.social, for that Senryu haiku, reminding us, reminding those of us in the Northern Hemisphere, that a mild winter isn't actually as great news as you might think. But people might begin to think that winters just were kind of mild like this. And I think that's an interesting point. Welcome to the Lispy Gopher Climate with Screwtape and everyone joining us in SDF Commode Chat. Northern Lights has hung around. Ratsu, Dra, Schroeder. I was having some audio issues, as you're aware. MD Hughes also joining us. Lots of people. Connorch, Pizza Pal. I think Alpha Lux, Thrig, Northern, Supernova, who I associate with Northern Lights for some reason, was having audio issues. And after a minute of the experimental silence audio to add to the dramatic tension of the show, I think we were re-listening to me in Australia being attacked by parrots or something like that happened recently. Anyway, but we talk about the climate at the top of the show because that's the unprecedented global crisis that's happening, and we lean on a lot of at Kent Pittman at climatejustice.social's writing and thinking to that end. And so obviously Kent has been writing a lot in the past week, as you can see on the Mastodon. So do follow Kent on the Mastodon, and it's make sure that you follow Kent's replies, because Kent is very good at catching interesting threads, or threads that I might have not known were as interesting as they were, and Kent can both catch them and write a small essay about any given topic. Northern Lights is telling us that it's over 40 degrees Fahrenheit. I forget exactly what zero is in Fahrenheit. Is it around 30? No, who knows? This is how un-American I am. And 50 degrees Fahrenheit in the Northern Plains in February. Yeah, so so Jay LaMoth lets us know zero is 32 degrees Fahrenheit. Yeah, so super mild winter. Basically, February, you should be uncomfortable when you're outside. You know, this is basically spring weather in lots of places. And so this is what Kent was writing that haiku Senryu about, that, you know, it's sort of fortuitous to experience these mild winters. But in a piece of Kent's writing that you can also find on the Mastodon, Kent was writing about kind of the relationship between sources of trust and knowledge about science, and knowledge about science about the climate. And I think Kent has been talking in the context of, you know, on the Mastodon, where we're kind of left leaning and kind of very conscious of the climate crisis and things. But somebody had pointed out, I think a right wing news source had started every time they've arguably synchronized with some element of science. You know, they keep saying the word science over and over and over again. The moment. Something looks promising. Like for example, when they've been fighting against carbon dioxide emissions, and then they'll say, well, if you look at the science, is carbon dioxide really a particularly bad greenhouse gas? And then you have to say, yeah, but you have to look at the order of magnitude of the number of tons of this that we're putting into the atmosphere every year, that kind of thing. And so it was quite an interesting piece by Kent there about the kind of... So often when we say science, we're trying to refer to good sources of trust.
And Kent gave the example of like, you know, Einstein's ideas and kind of integrals about the kind of curvature of space-time. These are kind of dependable, but it does kind of start to get murky. I know that when I was in school, our biology textbooks were teaching things about human evolution that didn't turn out to be right, but you know, if you have sufficiently old textbooks and they're trying to correct previously thought to be mistaken beliefs about evolution and genetics. But then if the book is sufficiently old, the book itself has been replaced. And so it's kind of a big problem. And I was thinking, I think this is an interesting challenge, and a challenge from our kind of often kind of Lisp-themed programming community. To what extent are we going to be able to decide upon kind of trustable sources of science? And to some extent, you can kind of, you should be able to read and think about what's happening yourself. And I think that's something that's probably part of our community, and I think it's part of the small net kind of dialogue as well, which is that kind of the people writing in our small net spaces are also the people reading in our small net spaces, and that means you are a part of the dialogue and you're kind of by nature informed. And it would be nice if there was a way people could kind of get into science. And this is a sort of topic that we might revisit in the future when we talk about getting into common Lisp as well. We met somebody just yesterday or the day before who was being set coursework in Java, and they were just rewriting all of their assignments in Common Lisp, which was quite amazing. So just check what people are saying in SDF Commode chat. Yeah, just discussing science and carbon dioxide in the atmosphere. Dra said the word space age, and now I have that Welsh singer in my head. Catatonia, giving me road rage. But we're actually listening to Fugue State Audio today. And I wanted to do a bit of an audio experiment where I think a lot of what Fugue State Audio produces, whether in the weekly noise therapy, which includes kind of fancy videos, is kind of ambient music. And I was thinking about how I often stop talking, begin playing a track, stop the track, begin talking, something like that. And especially reading as I've been reading through what's the iconic? Oh, Siberia. As I've been reading through Siberia, they kind of make the point about the kind of emergence of music that was kind of ambient. And so music that's just happening while other stuff is happening. And that book talks a lot about kind of people dancing to music, but they're not dancing with each other and they're not putting on a performance, but you know, it's just kind of the natural and joyful expression of humanity in a particular space. All right, I'm going to cut off here, or I'm going to go to the next topic presently, hopefully. We're also joined by Ratsu. Paul someone else is joining us. JWH is around. JWH is bemoaning that they missed Northern Lights' show, I think. Thrig is trying to support Windows printers. I always wonder how the local university does so badly, because they have a contract with Microsoft for this, and the printers never seem to be working on their bizarre Windows virtual machine rigmarole. People are actually having an interesting conversation at the end of Northern Lights' show about languages. Can we get to this topic? What do you think we were planning to talk about today? Let's just louden up some Fugue State Audio and listen to that for another 2 minutes.
I love this dynamic of just turning up and down the volume and having the audio kind of always being there. I'll talk more about kind of art and music and things and my interaction with them later and other people's interaction with them, which might be more exciting.

BSing. He was saying something interesting related to what I was saying. BBSing says, in a world where people can read and believe what they want, why would they read and subscribe to that which they don't want or believe? And I think that's a reasonable point. And I don't think people are kind of malefic. I think the problem is that the people who are producing the gigatons of carbon dioxide, for example, aren't. I don't think anyone joining us in SDF Commode chat would produce that much carbon dioxide given the opportunity. So I think people kind of self-select into what they're good at, which is kind of natural because we only have so much time, and so we can all kind of specialize. And it kind of happens that people doing the most damage have specialized into bad things, which I guess is intuitive if they're destroying the climate, and they have kind of specialized into kind of hand waving apologia for the damage they're doing, normally to enrich themselves, I guess. MD Hughes reads science and tech blogs/journals to learn things. I don't yet believe. Yeah, I have that experience with Lisp, where I'm very committedly a Lisp programmer, but it's not always obvious to me what I will turn out to have agreed with about Lisp programming. For example, how I've kind of evolved towards saying exploratory programming when I mean Lisp programming, because like people were listing a bunch of languages, like well, you can write these kind of category theoretic kind of beautiful and insightful programs in Haskell, for example, or you can write a lot of object-oriented C++ that, you know, could be worse, or people programming in Python or C or something like that. I don't know if saying the language name necessarily captures the vibe, and that's why I like that interactive programming environments book and using the term exploratory programming to clarify what I was talking about there. Right, let's officially talk about Lisp a little bit. I was enjoying hearing from Karsten Johansson, I think, who is at XAJ at infosec.exchange, was joining in a thread where there's quite well known, I think, now tutor, but well known from all sorts of places, being at Dead Black Clover at functional.cafe. And so Dead Black Clover there had shared a Nuth article, basically on topically to this show so far, not trusting all this computer science theory about things. And Nuth pointed out, weirdly, Nuth didn't name the paper, but Nuth was talking about random numbers lying mainly on the planes, which is about Lemmer pseudo-random number generators. So you kind of generate a sequence of numbers based on the last number and some manipulation of it, and you kind of, these were thought to be kind of random looking, though not very well motivated, and then it kind of became a bit better motivated. Then somebody noticed that if you choose planes really well, all of the random numbers coming out of these Lemmer pseudo-random number generators lied on a reasonably small number of planes. And XAJ was actually almost exactly echoing, but clearly kind of
from Saj's heart and mind, where Newth had been going in that article, where Newth was pointing out, people do all this theorizing, and then they talk about asymptotically tight bounds and convergence and this kind of thing. In the limit that big N tends to infinity, people have these theorems in computer science, and they lead to people just explicitly making mistakes in their software in practice. And so Newth was being a bit tongue-in-cheek and saying, well, isn't this kind of a wash? But the conclusion Newth eventually reaches is that abstract problems aren't, they can be fascinating. It's much more interesting to think about random number generation with applications, or for example, sorting magnetic tape reels, so sorting and magnetic tape reels, so merging magnetic tape reels, and these kinds of problems. Because it turns out that there are analytic answers, and there's kind of interesting analytic work to do, but it's not often the naive one, where people have basically just heard of an idea, and they kind of cleave to it, and it's only after much practical experience and kind of working on a real problem that people are able to see what the appropriate theories were. And this is why I like exploratory programming. And I think Saj was highlighting this when Saj said this is really a great ideal of programming. So somebody gives you a random number generator. So for example, random in Lisp, I guess, is a random number generator. And we would like to, jam some code that gives us an idea of the quality of the random numbers coming out of Lisp. And Pete's pal says, what? Me worry? RNG? Oh, hang on, after what MB Hughes was actually saying, this is probably going to be... I have to write my own Mersenne Twister RNG because a language will have a terrible 16-bit Neumann RNG and a screen full of random colors will be obviously ordered. Yeah, and that's... Okay, so MD Hughes and Xash basically both thought this. Paul, someone else, for example, confirms common Lisp's random in SBCL is pretty bad. And so, yeah, I tried to do this, but I tried to kind of jam it pretty quickly, and I don't know how great a job I did. But I'll just say my approach to basically doing what Xaj had suggested. And so I wanted to look at some random numbers. And so I just, in my REPL, what did we do? I'm now looking back to my REPL. I don't know, I tried loop repeat 4096, just to try 4096 as it happened, for x equals random 128, for y equals random 128, for z equals random 128, for c equals over random 128.0, format t. Yeah, to spit that out, because I wanted to spit out 3D coordinates such that I could just toss them into GNU plot. And then I guess the GNU plot that I used was splot test.data, because I was growing a file, basically, using 1, 2, 3, 4 palette. And my idea here, and this might not have been a good hack compared to what Karsten and MD Hughes were saying, but I figured that if I used kind of a hot color map or whatever palette does in GNU plot, with, I guess, once again, random numbers between random numbers, but just generating a random number below 128. So when I plotted this,
it looks splotchy. Like, there are orange splotches and purple splotches, and I think they're kind of elongated in one direction. That was my theory. But Karsten had kind of put up the challenge of being able to solve practical problems with your theory. And people in SDF code chat had been kind of saying how they can also do this one. I think the big article, particularly about Lemmer, pseudo-random number generators at the time, was random numbers lie mainly on the planets. But that was a bit of an interesting topic. And I've been wanting to somehow line up domain-specific languages and practical programming in the way that Xaj had been talking about it. But I don't think this was a big enough problem for me to use a domain-specific language approach for, simply because if I wrote a loop and wrote a format, so format control strings are a domain-specific language built into Common Lisp, and loop is another domain-specific language, kind of iterative domain-specific language built into Common Lisp. So it wasn't a moment for writing a new domain-specific language, but I guess it was kind of ESL-ish. Schroeder has always had it explained that cooking is an art, whereas baking is a science. And I think what's being pointed out by both Newth and MD Hughes and Xaj and everyone here and Dead Black Clover are pointing out that and Kent Pittman earlier talking about kind of trust and science are pointing out that there's a real art to science. So being able to kind of use what you do know to find a natural way to becoming confident in a source of truth. And for example, assessing the usability of random numbers or unusability of random numbers. So the next step, which I didn't get to, which was basically going to validate my kind of, is this too splotchy? Why are there orange bits and purple bits in this 3D plot? I was going to repeat it using Ironclad's random number generation, where Ironclad is a cryptographic library in Common Lisp, which would hopefully create high quality random numbers, or try it with like OpenBSD's random generation. Right, let's just crank up the ambiance a little bit. We're listening to, I don't know, if you go to Fugue State Audio's diode.zone, so I guess diode.zone/C/FStateAudio or something, /videos, I guess. You can find these, and we're kind of doing ambient. Can people actually hear my voice and the music at the same time? Yeah, pause someone else. That's what I was saying. But I basically, just generating the one of them, I don't feel confident in my ability to appraise this. So I would like to look at what I would expect to be high quality random numbers and SBCL's random numbers and make that call. All right, my attempt to have dramatic ambient music has made me slightly hard to hear, as Ratsu is reminding me. Thank you everyone for confirming that we're audible. But now I'm gonna turn the music off, and we can just listen to this for a while, for about 2 minutes, let's say.

Yeah, MD Hughes is pointing out that it's pretty obvious, and I do think my graph is pretty obvious. It's too splotchy to have been random, but I'd like to be a little bit more rigorous of that. I'll write up on my Gopher at some point a comparison of, or a visual comparison of different random numbers. Maybe look at Ironclads, OpenBSDs, and SteelBank calling Lisp's random number generation ports out. Another Lisp topic that I wanted to talk about was there's a kind of cool new Lisper on the Mastodon, just over there on mastodon.xyz, so at Dharmic, D-H-A-R-M-I-K, at mastodon.xyz. And they had, I guess they were being set kind of coursework in Java, and they were just also implementing it in Common Lisp instead. And I really liked what was sort of happening. You can tell that someone was trying to tell them how to write in Java. So their brackets are in allowable places, but they look a little funny for Common Lisp. But I really liked how their functions kind of work. How always it would start with the program asking the user kind of natural language questions or kind of statements. And so there was a big emphasis on the computer program as an agent

make some pronouncement, like, you know, this number was even or something. And I really like looking at these kind of cute little programs. So they had, like, an interesting implementation of even key, and then there was a calculator. Yeah, and I really like the idea of a calculator, where once you've indicated what you're going to do, a kind of AI agent, using AI in the classical term, so a computer kind of doing work that a human's not going to do, and then kind of once the computer has got your vibe, it kind of takes over and starts guiding you through doing the kind of arithmetic you were planning to do. Northern Lights says, cute little programs, happy little trees. MD Hughes is saying, classic basic programming style. Oh no, MD Hughes is saying, yeah, try left shifting or right shifting your numbers and watching more and more lines of you. Yeah, I remember doing some, like, there are a lot of tricks you kind of get a feel for. But yeah, so one direction that this thread with Dharmic kind of ended up going was, for example, and then they were writing an implementation of a variable swapping using a temporary variable, this kind of thing. And immediately the Lisp community, as we do on the Mastodon and everywhere else, kind of jumped in, and Louis Brower, so at Louis at emacs.ch, Louis obviously being at Louis at emacs.ch, who runs the emacs.ch Mastodon instance, saying, well, you know, if you're swapping variables like this, what about psetq rather than using setq and a temporary variable? So psetq is setq, where the forms are evaluated in parallel and then bound in parallel, or psetf, zyd at emacs.ch also caught, well, you know, if you're rotating variables, so two or I think more than two, I actually don't know how many variables rotatef takes, but rotatef is, I guess, a built-in and kind of special one that swaps the values of whatever it ended up being passed. And Saj also jumped in on this one to say, yeah, and what you want to do here. So Saj was kind of rolling on from the Dead Black Clover thread about Newt and kind of using your art, or developing your art, to kind of correctly discern and combine your kind of theorems and practical scenarios. So you've got the right theorems for the practical scenario. Saj was pointing out, choosing between these, you should really use disassemble and maybe time them or something, which in Common Lisp will also measure the amount of consing that happens, to decide what it is that you actually wanted to do. So we could do all of these things, but it's actually within our power to develop a quite deep theory of what's appropriate for the task at hand. And so Xaj turned up here as well to kind of remind us about that. And then we got into talking a little bit with Dharmic about actually running Lisp, because running Lisp is a little bit different to compiling and running Java, as people are taught to do. And I think that's actually kind of a bit of an entry barrier. And I think they found some Common Lisp web REPL named REPLit.com or something like this. Or that website had a Common Lisp REPL to kind of evaluate things. And I do remember this about getting into Common Lisp originally, where you say kind of, how do I compile it? And people say, oh, your compiler is definitely compiling.

would be obscure. You'd have to really mess with your compiler policy manually or something to stop your Common Lisp compiler from compiling the forms you give it. So, you know, there's an interpreter as well. It's part of the language. And then you get into that weird discussion where somebody mentions, well, you could use SBXT, save Lisp and die, executable T, or something like this. And so I was reminded about this part of getting involved in Lisp. MD Hughes is writing some scheme for us to swap some variables. Yeah, so this is a difference between Common Lisp and Scheme, and it's probably something to learn about Common Lisp, which is that the language is so rich. There really is parallel set queue, and there's also multiple value set queue, which is a little bit different, and then there's rotate F. Or you could do it yourself in a kind of schemey way. So scheme is a very minimal kind of set of languages, a kind of Lisp-like lambda calculus or kind of Lisp lambda calculus, where in general you do things yourself in scheme, but in general in Lisp you have to kind of learn the landscape of the inside of Common Lisp. But it's good to be aware of everything. Like I was a bit confused by, like, if you consider multiple value set queue, where the arguments, the formals to multiple value set queue are quite different to pset queue, which I think is more similar to set queue. But pset queue is when you really, really want to evaluate some forms, whereas in rotate F, you don't have an opportunity to evaluate forms. Which has a meaning in Lisp. Yeah, MD Hughes is pointing out that schemers, I think, or the way I read what MDH is writing, is that schemers are also kind of have this occupation with making domain-specific languages to solve problems. And that's why Scheme is so minimal. It has kind of just enough parts to build what you want gradually up. When you're finished, you'll be writing a very sophisticated Scheme language to solve your problem. But Scheme generally just provides the really little bits. All right, what other topics do you think we're going to get to today? Oh, we were talking to at Ricardus at mastodon.sdf.org, who is a somewhat storied, kind of wise and storied audio engineer. And I think Jessica, so Jessica B. Kelly, had introduced me to Ricardus and kind of implied that I could get some high quality audio advice from Ricardus, but I didn't think my audio approaches were quite up to Ricardus's guidance-y kind of standards. I thought I had this open somewhere. No, all right, I don't seem to have it open, so we're just going to remember this. So I was asking Ricardus and Publius and Stug of Flux. So Publius has two shows, Hear Now the Words, and whatever Publius's other show is on Anon Radio as well, and Stug is the host of Flux, which I believe to be Thursday evenings for some people, but actually Friday mornings for me. And we were talking about joining tracks, and Publius actually came in with some interesting historical knowledge that, you know, back when people had cassette tapes, you could join tracks literally by cutting tracks on a 45-degree angle or something, and then sticking them back together. And this would create a kind of 45-degree angle transition between two tracks. And Ricardus had some interesting kind of commentary on that, just trying to figure out what sort of thing I wanted Ricardus to say. I should have provided a link there. Ask Ricardus audio things specifically.

friend Northern Lights, and I think we have a few of these. Like Chris and Sandro and the Mastodon are schemers. I think last week we were talking about Chicken Scheme a lot as well. Yeah, so three specifies Pink Floyd. Oh no, I'm gonna get this wrong. Who is Douglas Adams's favorite band? No, okay, just never listen to me about music, ironically. All right, let's march on in topics. Oh yeah, so I talked about this a little bit already. But while I appreciate Northern Lights' incredible show, and Stug's incredible show, and many people's incredible shows, I wanted to start... I didn't really like my starting and stopping of music, which is why I've just kind of... I'm playing ambient music and leaving it playing behind my dialogue to kind of mixed results here. Because I feel like I wasn't kind of participating in creating art myself enough, and maybe I got a bit gun shy of it about a year ago and kind of focused a lot on playing incredible artists' music. But at least for this show, I would like to kind of, you know, building upon other people's music, but just kind of like if somebody makes ambient music, we can play ambient music and we can talk while ambient music is playing, something like that. And so I wanted to explore ideas like that a little bit. And then, kind of on the Gopher topic, if you head over to gopher://triapul.cz, so TRIAPUL.cz, there's a little highly sophisticated demo forum for Gopher that we were playing around in, and so I had gotten a little bit into going via the NetPVM file format, which has an ASCII depiction naturally, to turn drawn art or kind of manually squiggled art into ASCII art suitable for a text form, that kind of thing. And as I think I might have mentioned, or did I miss it last week, after JNS's, so gopher.linkair.com's real epic on writing custom keyboard drivers for FreeBSD, because JNS has more kind of knobs and dials on JNS's keyboards than FreeBSD is ready for. So JNS had to write some custom drivers to use that. And JNS had done, partially as kind of an exercise in art, and I think partially to deliberately kind of self-select out of LLM dataset scraping, done some really interesting justification and kind of ASCII art using text. The text was also otherwise a kind of epic about JNS and moving to FreeBSD and kind of discovering the kind of driver writing mechanics of FreeBSD keyboards. I learned a lot about how FreeBSD handles keyboard input, as opposed to Linux as well, because I hadn't previously added custom controls to a keyboard that required drivers. But I do suggest also reading that of JNS. So JNS is over at gopher.linkerror.com for JNS's Gopher. But just before I finish forgetting, the text forum over at triapul.cz is a lot of fun, and there's been a lot of activity there. As you might imagine, people saying things like, "I love Gopher," and Gopher is great. And it's been quite a kind of friendly exercise. And it's an anonymous forum, and I know anonymous forums can suffer a lot because somebody can say... People say terrible things on an anonymous forum, and then they can go to the anonymous forum themselves and say something terrible to appear to have been correct. Which ties in an interesting way, I think, to the

the earlier theme of kind of science and the availability of truth. But I think, yeah, I had a lot of fun. You can maybe pick out which posts I might have been one of the people writing on that little text form. But I really liked it. And so it did, it uses the directory item type. So, also on triopol.cz there, they found a great manifesto from circa 2000 about the gopher. And one of the central bits of the manifesto, I think they were pointing out that Gopher has a directory item type, which is the only kind of document the internet server will return to you that has something that's meant to function like hyperlinks. And that manifesto kind of suggested that not having hyperlinks in kind of informational documents sort of protected spam. Protected the community from spam-like content to a large extent. Though you can do basically whatever you want with the directory item type, which is the one that's allowed to have links. And so links will appear on a single line themselves, which I guess is somewhat similar to how Gemini works. But the other item types are all exclusively intended to be leaves of the Gopher kind of internet service. Northern Lights says hyperlinks can cause so much fun. MDH says there was an Anon scheme board for about 2 to 3 years and it was fun. Then came the spammers and screaming 4chan types. Yeah, those ones found it. Yeah, MD Hughes, that's what I have the great trepidation against, because I think that happens on forums. But I think this was also what Xaj had sort of been telling us. We as programmers should be able to capably fight attacks like this in the same way that we can look at low quality random numbers and we can kind of avoid or otherwise take advantage of our privileged access to information about low quality random numbers. We should be able to use that to kind of fight against like LLM generated content on, or kind of robot generated spam content and this kind of thing on forums. And so I wonder if we're powerful enough as the kind of Gopher community to fight against a sort of spam robot attack on this. I probably shouldn't say that, because the moment I've said this, somebody will attack. But I've been enjoying it so far. Yeah, it sounds like lots of people in SDF Demo chat. Lots of people being Northern Lights as well, basically. And so have had the problem with when you have an anonymous board, which, you know, can be a lot of fun if it's not people grandstanding about their own kind of achievements. It's just people talking about the topic at hand. Those are really nice, but then they're open to, I'm not sure what the name of this attack was, but basically, if it is anonymous, people can say anything bad they want about it, and they can personally make it true. But yeah, but I was enjoying it, and I trust all of you implicitly. I've realized, oh, BBSing, I hope there is a method to stop the AI bots from spidering Gopher. So this is ongoing. BBSing, talk to JNS about this, or I think JNS has a post about this. So JNS is doing basically what Xaj was saying. Well, you know, we can do sophisticated kind of screening of bots, for example. We can try and find bots, and JNS maintains a dynamically generated list of these, which you can block from your server. See previous shows where we've talked about that. PBSing says, kind of sad when AI providers charge for use of their tools they took from the world. Yeah, I have a sometime fascination with the author of
the penny-arcade.com website author. It was written satirically and pretty cogently about the different kind of takes all these AI vendor companies had. BBSing saw JNS Gopher write up about it. BBSing and I are already on the same page. Yeah, and so it's very similar to blocking kind of spam sources, I guess. And it's a battle to be waged. I remember I was having a kind of funny conversation with Xaj, I think a few months ago, where whether there was a possibility, I forget who else was talking about this, of if we've been screening for scrapers, can we deliberately send scrapers on wild goose chases of some kind if we detect that we're being visited by one of these and give them a dynamically generated garbage website to degrade their search quality to punish them for scraping us. Though that gets into an area which could probably be called a research topic, but I think that was a point about people saying, well, you know, it's within our ken to judge quality decisions like quality of different merge approaches or quality of random number generation. Greg says, gotta moderate, otherwise the health vampires and whatnot burn out the regulars. Well, I look forward to everyone's participation in that text. Paul, someone else says, that's a cool game, scraper fishing. And, but this is actually a really scary game, because if you read, this wasn't one of our planned topics, such that we need one, but I'm enjoying kind of spooky ambient sounds, and it goes with that, at least. The kind of attacks you can do if you know somebody is scraping you for use in an LLM, the kind of things you can insert into the LLM. There's been a lot of, there's a reasonable amount of academic research and interest on different kind of attacks that you can do when somebody is trying to include you in a data set. There's obviously those art ones that, like, will try and convince an AI that a picture of a cow is actually a picture of a wallet without losing too much image quality. But there's, I think you could do that with like language model focused scraping as well. Well, this would be a lot of fun. We'll do that. PBS Inc. says, what an interesting idea. Keep them going down a never-ending hole, so to speak. That'll be a fun game. Oh, I had to mention, I have to visit my family for 2 weeks, so we might do pre-recorded shows, or if I can figure out a way to be live in the next 2 weeks, we'll do that. I turned out to be quite sick the last week, and so I'm taking things a little bit slower, and I'm going on holiday, so I'm I'm going to be very hale and healthy when I come back, I think around after the 20th of this month, but there will be pre-recorded shows or something. Yeah, we were going to call it Dynamic SEO, KW. Thanks Northern Lights for your well wishes. I guess I should just thank everyone for being here. Thank you PKW, thank you BBSing, thank you Jazzmaz, a screw scrape. I forgot what that was. Oh yeah, screw scrape. Great. I'm gonna use that. We're gonna call it dynamic SEO, but screw scraping is a funny idea. Thank you, MDH, for holding down our show as well. Jazzmaz for being here and dropping in. Greg, for your wisdom. Looking forward to talking to everyone anonymously on that text forum. All right, everybody. See you all.

common lisp was really cool, and kind of remember that about myself and have that kind of experience. Thank you, Ratsu, as well, for being here, and everyone else. All right. I do, in fact, love you all.

0: number one fan has just listened to the second time of Skylark of Space. Thank you so very much.
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4: Right. So it is Friday, the 4th of September in the glorious future year of 2026. And I've been dealing with a peculiarly American annoyance, more so an annoyance really, which is that for reasons unknown, the medical insurance company did not properly process my premium payment, and so I had to call them and try to get that sorted out by making a second payment, and that is not yet reflected in their system, and so the doctor's visits that I've had already this month, not being properly paid, it's stupid. They take a long time to do any paperwork. They require huge amounts of paperwork. They take a long time to process it, and then they bollocks it up. They employ huge numbers of people to get it wrong. Don't understand it. But be that as it may, I've still got this Frontier Crossings, the book of the 1987 Brighton World Science Fiction Convention at Brighton, the second Brighton World Con. And there's a section which I guess I'll try and read out of for you today, called Themes. The articles in which are, or sections in which are, 1937 and All That by Arthur C. Clarke, so that would have been 50 years before the convention, Space and the American Dream by Sheila Heyman, which, of course, American Dream is a bit of an odd idea

for a British convention, but what have you. Doors and Breakthroughs by Peter Nichols. The Great Celtic Submarine by Keith Roberts. And Why Has the Moira Favored Us by Gene Wolfe. Now, The Great Celtic Submarine is a strange title. Hopefully it doesn't have anything to do with the Finian Ram. So, John P. Holland, inventor of the modern submarine, his first submarine was called the Finian Ram because, you see, he had been contracted to build the thing by a group of Irish nationalists who wanted to use it against the Royal Navy in asymmetrical warfare. They figured that if they could sink a couple of Royal Navy battleships, then the British Empire would start to look weak enough that Irish nationalists would rise up and drive out the English from the country. Well, the thing was, they paid him part of the money, but they didn't have all the money they needed to pay him with. Because, presumably, not every member of the ancient and loyal Order of Hibernians was in on their scheme. And so, instead of paying him the balance, they broke into the shipyard late at night and tried to steal the submarine and drive it away. Only problem being that they hadn't actually had it in their possession for long enough to learn how to operate it correctly, and so they sank it. Yeah, great job, guys. So that's the pocket history of the less-than-great Celtic submarine. Now, 1937 and All That by Arthur C. Clarke. And there's a photo of three people here. No matter how many times I subtract 37 from 87, I keep getting the same perfectly ludicrous answer. Anyway, it was so long ago that I have absolutely no memories of the convention itself. The only proof that I was there is a faded photograph showing me, dressed in a rumpled raincoat like a reject from the KGB, standing between Wally Gillings and Ted Carnell. The trip to Leeds must have been one of my first long journeys away from Somerset. I'd just started work in the civil service, in Whitehall itself, at the princely salary, that's one thing I do remember, of £152 a year. And would you believe that I managed quite happily on £3 a week, and don't recall ever being short of cash? So I was still a naive farm boy from the far west, of England, of course, you Yanks, and most things were strange and new to me. Which does trigger the only single memory I have of Leeds 1937. For the first time in my life, I encountered people with extraordinary names like Meyer, Rosenblum, Gottlieb. I'd read about them, but didn't really believe they existed. That may well have planted the seeds of my virulent pro-Semitism, though it didn't mature until my first U.S. trip in 1952. Sorry, Leeds. And to make matters worse, I don't even remember my last trip to the Yorkshire TV studios, which couldn't have been more than a decade ago. Now, if you'd asked me about 2037... Arthur C. Clarke, 9 June 86.

Space and the American Dream by Sheila Heyman. The Forbidden Planet was saved once again by the plucky American heroes. We can laugh at all that now when not squirming, but look at the hardware and the rhetoric of President Reagan's Star Wars program, and it's very much the same. The latest copy of Business Week has a picture of a solar-powered dragon on the back. Or maybe it's a monster with a Rolex watch strap as a breastplate. In any case, it's a most unusual image to find advertising NPL microcomputers. It's beautifully airbrushed, darting a red death ray at the competition, and inside, at the back, pulling its strings, tiny but immaculate, in dark suit and white shirt, is an American corporate executive. America has always loved imagining other worlds out there. Getting to California can be a bit of a letdown for a pioneer these days. Straight off the red eye at LAX and into an English muffin breakfast just like the one you had yesterday. Space, however, really is the final frontier, and in space, Americans have built the shared world of imagination other nations store in their past. In England, we tell each other about King Arthur and the Empire in India, and both the real and the legendary are our common references. But America is a new country, with a short history, certainly too brief to have left the long shadows from which legends emerge. People arriving to be Americans can only know the gods and heroes of their own countries, but must leave even those behind. Lacking a common past, they have built themselves a common future, and given the dearth of fabulous uncharted spots on this planet, tour guide operators have seen off the last of those, that future tends to be set in the boundless realms of outer space. Bracketed. What common past or mythology they do have, the Old West, is often reflected in the themes of American SF anyway. Editor. To which, of course, I have to quote the old, you won't see it in Galaxy ads. Galaxy magazine used to run advertisements, print advertisements, in which they ridiculed science fiction stories, which were just Old West stories with the six shooters replaced by ray guns. Now, where are we? Right. Okay, good.

There are obvious advantages to taking the theater of heroism off this planet. In the future, nobody seems to go to the... In the future, nobody seems to need to go to the dentist, or to eat, and certainly not to do the washing up. Snotty little sisters are left behind, as are mortgage worries and VAT receipts. In the first American space operas, Buster Crabbe, as the interchangeable Flash Gordon and Buck Rogers, only had to worry about finishing off the evil Emperor, dark coloring and a lot of facial hair, in order to rescue the girl, whose value, while unquestionably above rubies for herself, was usually enhanced by the odd sackful of 50-carat sparklers. Life and morality were very simple in this world, and all disputes could be settled by a handy combination of death rays and Yankee ingenuity. Of course, this starts off as a universal fantasy, but when Americans made it into space for real, they took the fantasy with them. The first astronauts on the Mercury and Gemini projects were, famously, chosen for having been seen to have the right stuff. It wasn't just their willingness to be the champagne cork on the highly explosive and experimental bottle, but also their image. If they must put their hands on their hips, they could at least learn to do it like a police chief rather than a dress designer. They were perceived by the public as a 20th century analog of the single combat jouster riding out from the battle line, symbolic representatives in the fight against the Red Empire. Well, I have to say that there is perhaps a little bit of sour grapes in this essay, just because the British completely fumbled their space ambitions. That if the Brits had solidly supported the development of aviation from the beginning, instead of an extremely halting and questionable manner, they might have achieved an interplanetary empire, but no. At the end of the First World War, Winston Churchill was Minister for War, Minister for Air, and Minister for the Colonies, which was too many portfolios for one person, and he absolutely bollocksed it up by giving no support whatsoever to civilian air services to bind the various dominions together, which was obviously the thing that was most needed. Instead, he spent a lot of time on military aviation activities which were largely self-defeating and led to, for example, the scrapping of all the airships that they obtained from the Germans as war reparations. Anyhow, NASA sent the astronauts to Hollywood-style charm schools, and Hollywood adopted the space race as its new theater of adventure. Hollywood didn't always understand the technical details of the battle too well. George Pal's Destination Moon declared, for instance, "Whoever can use the moon for the launching of atomic missiles will control the fate of the Earth. That is the most important military fact of this century." Probably only rendered irrelevant by the development of the underwater ballistic missile launching nuclear submarine.

But everybody could see that they, the enemy, were out there, and they had to be stopped. Powell's film is a rather literal and plodding account of the story, and its best moments are comic ones. But Forbidden Planet has a more complex view of the danger. Where George Powell and Chesley Bonestell labored to produce a vision of the real moon, startlingly prescient spacesuits, and even a crackly radio link with the Oval Office, Forbidden Planet was deliberately allegorical. This provided a perfect excuse for Robbie the Robot and a slew of overdeveloped local fauna, but it also allowed the planet, or planet, to resound with the psychic energy of its age-old colonists who had fallen into an unforgivable scientific hubris. "Nobody," said LBJ, "wants to go to sleep by the light of a Soviet moon." But the Soviets were undoubtedly making the running in the mid-50s. The figure of the scientific genius, so obsessed with his intellectual goal that morality was ignored, was of course not new, but all America had heard the Russians boasting about the brave new technocracy they were building over there. Well, the Forbidden Planet was saved once again by the plucky American heroes whose redeeming human weakness, as manifested in unrelenting pursuit of the professor's technocratically, that is, scantily clad daughter, received its due reward in the last reel. We can laugh at all that now, when not squirming, but look at the hardware and the rhetoric of President Reagan's Star Wars program, and it's very much the same. There are death rays, X-ray lasers, magic shields, orbiting mirrors to bounce them off, and magic bullets, satellite bombs, to zap enemy missiles as they approach. Reagan's people have borrowed the imagery and the weaponry of SF film and tried to bring them into existence by sheer force of will and Pentagon dollars. Once again, the story is that there's an implacable enemy out there, and we need the heroes and their weapons to beat it off. These days, the heroes stay on the ground operating computers, but any kid who's played a video game can understand that. It now seems that even Ronnie, with Hollywood and NASA behind him, may be unable to make it work for real, but undoubtedly most Americans respond to the idea. Well, for the real true believers, the Strategic Defense Initiative was intended to remove the crushing existential threat of global nuclear war, which up to that time had been staved off only by the decidedly unsatisfactory notion of mutual assured destruction. People like Jerry Pournelle sincerely seem to have believed that it would be possible to block a nuclear missile attack from the Soviet Union, and either A, that the United States would, you know, having obtained a perfect shield against such a thing, would then never use its missiles for aggressive purposes, or perhaps that the Soviets would turn around and develop the same thing, thus making the whole world safe, or conceivably, and this is perhaps the most realistic notion, that if the United States obtained such a thing, it would then simply cease to adequately maintain its own strategic nuclear forces, making them harmless. That would certainly be the outcome I would bet on. What actually happened in the end was that the Soviet attempt to respond to SDI was one of the big factors that bankrupted them completely. So all turned out well in the end, but there were a number of people who were opposed to SDI because they saw the dire possibility that in the transitional period, that is, when the U.S. started to implement the thing, but before it was completely effective, the Soviets might launch a full-scale nuclear attack out of desperation. And, of course, there were also concerns that if the U.S. succeeded somehow in securing itself against nuclear attack, that the U.S. would then feel free to use nuclear weapons on everybody else, which, sadly, is not completely inconceivable. Since the U.S. is, after all, still the only country ever to have used nuclear weapons against anybody. But simple good-slash-evil battlegrounds
whilst useful for rallying national pride in an economic crisis, don't answer all the existential problems of humanity. In 1966, at the height of the Vietnam War, a new space myth was unfolded to the American public, which tried to add a third dimension to the hero in space and engage week by week with timeless ethical questions. There weren't many episodes of Star Trek made, and the weapons and effects were pretty ludicrous even by contemporary standards, but the people who became Trekkies weren't bothered about that. Well, there's an interesting description. I mean, not many episodes made by the standards of Doctor Who, maybe. By the standards of any other British television program, there were a lot. Sorry, but that's how it is. And as for the effects, I mean, they spent more money than they could afford on effects and pushed the envelope of what the optical houses were capable of doing. So I don't think that's really fair evaluation. Star Trek was about the choice between democracy and benign dictatorship, about whether superior civilizations have a right to colonize primitive ones, about whether newer is always better and technology can fix anything, and it acted out these dilemmas in terms anybody could understand. No wonder the soldiers in Vietnam replayed old episodes endlessly to keep from going mad. Star Trek presented another reason for going into space. Not to make war, but to boldly go, just to see what's out there, the explorer as hero. It was a simplification of the intellectual drive that had led Wernher von Braun to do his rocketry research for German academics, German soldiers, American soldiers, anyone, as long as he reached the moon. Von Braun was smart enough to see that the mass of the public had no interest in the theory of rocketry, so as early as 1928 he was collaborating with the filmmaker Fritz Lang to build an allegorical vision of space travel to appeal to those who had to vote the cash. In America he got his chance to beat the Navy and Air Force into space by collaborating with another filmmaker, Walt Disney. President Eisenhower saw the Disney von Braun film Man in Space in the Tomorrowland TV series, and von Braun succeeded where others had failed. Not completely fair, but the history there is really complex. But even Tomorrowland had a rather chilly intellectual face. The space program was expensive, and to love it enough to vote for it, the public wanted its protagonists to be human beings with human hearts. In getting this message over, the Trekkies were relatively few in number, but passionate and well organized. In the few days before the Space Shuttle Constitution was due to be rolled out in June 1976, the White House received 3 million letters begging that the name be changed to Enterprise, and on the day the rechristened spaceship met its public, the entire cast of Star Trek lined up beside it, while the band of the U.S. Marines played a rather warbly version of the theme tune to rapturous applause. Star Trek is not in any sense a pacifist Bible. Unilateral disarmament would be a bit of a risk for any nation confronting the uncertainties that Kirk and Scotty cheerfully sail off towards, but it's Pacific where it has a chance, and it certainly thinks before it zaps. In a sense, it shows how the entire history of the American love affair with space has locked the aggressive and peaceful impulses together. Where the public in 1958 saw a plucky little satellite beaming the news of brotherly love across the continents, the Pentagon saw a Russian rocket powerful enough to launch an ICBM. The moon program in the early 60s was called a circus stunt by the military, who were simultaneously building up a huge missile fleet to confront a reputed Soviet arsenal that turned out hardly to exist. The shuttle was completed with military money on the understanding that it would be altered to serve as a missile launcher at need, and the enthusiasts designing the space station and the mission to Mars at JSC and JPL are horrified these days to see their budgets and their best brains drained into the endless needs of Star Wars. In times of peace and security, the public sees space as pure adventure. In the depression of the 1930s and the recession of the 1980s, it wants a focus out there for the fear and insecurity at home. But at all times, it wants the adventure led by heroes, who will symbolize and enact the dilemmas most of us have to confront, even down to whether or not to avoid paying a bus fare.
Sheila Heyman was a producer of the recent Channel 4 series Equinox, A Short History of the Future, and is now executive producer of Network 7.

Doors and Breakthroughs, Peter Nichols. Excitingly, at the very top, where one least expected it, was a trapdoor, though the trapdoor was another world. But here's the genius of the story. It was a different world every day. Philip Jose Farmer would have been mad with envy. In 1911, H.G. Wells published a collection of his own short stories, his favorite ones. The book was called The Country of the Blind and Other Stories, and it contained the first book publication of The Door in the Wall. Wells' door is an image which sums up what I like best about science fiction and fantasy. Interestingly, it also links the two genres together. A lot of academic and fan criticism in the past 10 years has gone out of its way to define science fiction and fantasy as being in two different pigeonholes. This divisive process has gone too far. Half visible, beneath the high-tech surfaces of science fiction and the magical surfaces of fantasy, loom the same huge archetypes. Door lovers like myself know that when it comes to gateways, the subtexts of SF and fantasy are often nearly identical. I could have begun with Lewis Carroll's Rabbit Hole, which is splendidly like a birth canal, but H.G. Wells' door is more obviously an invitation to walk inside, which is what the haunted hero does in his gray London childhood. He finds an enchanted garden, not unlike the original archetypal Eden, apparently waiting for him. Sadly, the door is intermittent. Most of the time, it's not there. And when in adulthood he occasionally glimpses it again, there always seems something more important, more political to do. Finally, he walks through the door again, but the narrator doesn't know what happens. The hero's dead body is found the next day in a walled-off building site, or so it seems to the external world. In his own world, it may be, he is a child man again, disporting with princesses and leopards. The walls of SF and fantasy are full of doors, just like the one in Wells' story. On our side, the outside, is the present-day world, mundane and solid. On the other side is strangeness. This is not just a commonly found plot device. It is equally an image of what actually happens when we pick up such a story and open the door of the first page. The story is a door which, it may be, opens onto a landscape which is itself door-riddled. There's no secret about this. C.S. Lewis knew what he was doing when he built a door in the back of an old wardrobe which opens onto snow, talking animals, death and resurrection, and a Christ that roars.

Science fiction writers know it too, though few spell it out with such sly accuracy. As Henry Kuttner, writing as Lewis Paget, a name chosen in homage to Dore creator Lewis Carroll, in The Fairy Chessmen, 1946. The first sentence of this short novel, which is SF, not fantasy, despite the title, is, "The doorknob opened a blue eye and looked at him." SF titles alone tell you that professionals like Heinlein, Brunner, and Silverberg know the selling power of a decent archetype. The Door into Summer, Entry to Elswhen, The Gate of Worlds. It would be easy enough to extend the list. Doors, in fact, are fundamental to both SF and fantasy, though they're metaphorical as often as they're wooden or metal. When I was editing and partially writing the Science Fiction Encyclopedia in 1977, the theme entry that was most important to me personally was Conceptual Breakthrough. It is illustrated by a 16th century woodcut of a monk sticking his head through the sphere on which the stars are fixed and finding some pretty complex machinery behind the scenes. What he has done is tear out a door in the apparently solid scheme of things. I argued in the text that the most deeply important theme in the history of science fiction is the discovery of some fact, some item, some discrepancy, which, when properly understood, transfigures the nature of the world. A good example is the oddness of the tribal hunting grounds in Brian Aldiss' Non-Stop, which turns out to be situated in a derelict starship, not unlike the Torturers Guild headquarters in Wolfe's Shadow of the Torturer, a book so full of doors as to resemble an Escher engraving. Rather pompously, I called this revision of paradigms Conceptual Breakthrough. I should have called it Doors. Undertaking a voyage like the microscopic man in Blish's Surface Tension, who climbs out of his puddle to greet and be terrified by the overarching sky, is another gateway to the same end. Undertaking a voyage, that is what I said, isn't it? With good science fiction, it is quite difficult to think of stories that are not, in one way or another, about conceptual breakthrough. On the other hand, you could almost define routine SF as SF that leaves unchanged its own world and the world in the head of the reader by whatever action or thought takes place. At best, routine SF has windows instead of doors. Bad SF is a locked room with no way out, where the same ingredients are endlessly rearranged in the same ways, like the small room that is hell in Sartre's Huis Clos. It is the doors that make SF and fantasy so fine, and it is their essence that the landscapes within and without them should be different. They represent here and there, familiar and strange, old and new. The SF critic Darko Suvin, with his Middle European love of labels, would have the magic spell words cognitive estrangement, see Foundation number 2, chiseled on all of them. Mainstream fiction, of course, has loads of doors, whether Georgian or plywood, Yale locked or swinging open, but the world inside and the world outside are continuous, much the same on either side. Genuine SF fantasy doors are semi-permeable membranes, enabling proper heroes and a certain amount of intellectual nutrition to seep through, but forming an insuperable barrier to the unimaginative. To the extent that mainstream doors do this, then mainstream approaches the conditions of SF and fantasy, as these days it very often does. I remark on one of the more popular British drama series to air on American public television, Upstairs, Downstairs, the whole theme of which was the door, on one side of which is the servants' hall, and on the other side of which is the posh existence of the masters of the house. There's an ancient and usually boring argument about whether or not mainstream fiction and SF fantasy should be judged by the same critical criteria. Lots of good writers, Christopher Priest is one of them, say they should be.
Others, J.G. Ballard is one, imply that with SF fantasy you have the additional task of judging the impressiveness of the doors themselves and the lunatic disjunctions between the landscapes on either

that much better writers could not approach. Ask Bob Shaw, whose childhood reading took place beneath Van Vogt's gigantic, deformed shadow, and you'll get an enlightening lecture on the subject. The first fictional door I remember meeting was in a book by Enid Blyton, She of the Vast Output. She was the subject of dogmatic contempt by well-meaning librarians everywhere who regarded her work as too puerile for children to be exposed to. The book was The Enchanted Wood, 1939. It told of children who discovered a gigantic tree, the faraway tree, in the middle of a wood. Excitingly, at the very top where one least expected it, was a trapdoor. Through the trapdoor was another world. But here's the genius of the story. It was a different world every day. Philip Jose Farmer would have been mad with envy. I reread the book when I was 40, and to my embarrassment, my girlfriend arrived at my flat while I was reading it. I tried to hide it under the pillow, but she caught me, and thinking to find me guilty of wallowing in pornography, insisted that I reveal it. A decade later, I have not yet recovered from her mocking laughter, and at the time I wished it had indeed been a copy of Meanwhile Back at the Sex Farm. And of course she was right. The book was so badly written as to earn the justifiable scorn of 7-year-olds, and yet I've remembered it all my life. In science fiction and fantasy, a good door can go a long way towards making up for a bad style. Arguably, that's what made J.K. Rowling's Harry Potter books work. Platform 9 3/4 at King's Cross Station. Because the rest of the books is rather dire, honestly. There are many reasons for the power of this archetype. The whole educational process in childhood consists of locating conceptual doors and going through them. Like Wells' door, they can be hard to find. Many fantasy novels spend as much time on the quest for the door as on the mysteries behind it. Even when you find the door, you may not be able to open it. Tolkien tells us that the door to the minds of Moria responded simply to the word friend, but it took a highly educated wizard most of the day to work out what speak friend and open meant. Speak friend and enter, actually. As the story suggests, a child might have got there sooner. The presence of doors in SF and fantasy is what makes these stories easily accused of being escapist. It isn't the real world behind these doors, we are told, but if we never tested our own real world against different kinds of unreality, the real world would never change. The worlds beyond the doors are conceptual models, thinking experiments, adventures. This is true of fantasy as well as science fiction. You could argue that Alice Through the Looking Glass tested the sacred cows of the Age of Reason as thoroughly as anything in Freud. If there were no escapism, think how terrible it would be. There would be no escape. One of our great English writers once said, if you're accused, science fiction is accused of being escapist literature, well, whose job is it precisely to stop people from escaping? It's the job of a jailer. Locating and opening doors is the way good scientists operate, much as children do. The reason why Crick and Watson discovered the structure of DNA before Rosalind Franklin, the X-ray crystallographer, who was the better practical experimenter, is that they walked through the door while she was still analyzing the paintwork. Mind you, without her work, they might not have known the door was there. Science generally is not as important to science fiction as you might expect, but the science closest to the emotions of SF writers, modern physics, is not only all-pervasive, it actually produces the templates from which, these days, the doors tend to be constructed. I am well aware that it shows an idiotically partial understanding of the 20th century to see the two great constructions of modern physics, relativistic theory and quantum theory, as being two opposing sides in some sort of wrestling match, but I don't seem to be able to help myself. The corner I choose, along with most SF fans, is the red corner of quantum physics. Einstein found one great door, an overwhelming

And through his door, which certainly seems to be a real door, we find limits, constrained relationships, relativities, restrictions, a cosmological universe such as might have been invented by a somewhat authoritarian god. Thou shalt not exceed the speed of light. Of course. Einstein was also responsible for the classic paper on photoelectric effect, which is the foundation of the quantum theory.

Quantum physics was the most exciting intellectual breakthrough I ever remember happening to me, although its initial door is too difficult and badly lit for me to get all the way through, but I did manage to peer through the glass. Einstein didn't like the world of quantum physics because in it there was always more than one door. As Heisenberg observed, there are at least two doors for any photon going on a quest, and according to which one it chooses, there may well be two universes, alternate worlds, for us to live in. Einstein said that God doesn't play dice, but the quantum physicists say that he allows decisions to turn upon the spinning of some metaphysical coin. Heads this door, tails the other. In quantum physics, the universe is full of doors, and natural law itself may be suspended or altered if you travel through some of them, be they black hole or wormhole or something even less imaginable. John Wheeler, co-author of the Many Worlds interpretation of quantum physics, thinks that Schrödinger's cat lies purring before the fire in one world, and with its four little paws stiffly turned up in another, but it's the same pussy. Any good liberal surely has to support the quantum people in the karate bout between cosmological democracy and cosmological autocracy, and they've got the Zen masters on their side too, according to Fritjof Capra in The Tao of Physics. Quantum physics offers an infinity of doors, enough for the common man or woman to have at least one each. Einstein located a fabulous door, but it contains a self-closing device. It slams in our face. I feel passionately that God ought to play dice. Doors for the boys! Doors are what both science fiction and fantasy are all about, and they are sanctioned by, or at least paralleled by, the findings of quantum physics. Niels Bohr said, "Those who are not shocked when they first come across quantum theory cannot possibly have understood it." Such doors are indeed by their nature shocking, or should be, but how are we to inhabit tomorrow but by becoming shockwave, or shock particle, writers? And the other side of the door need not be nightmare. It could be the garden of H.G. Wells and our ancestor Adam, and our wheel will have come full circle, will have slid backwards, round the double helix, to the beginnings of life. Through the door may be the deepest aspirations, or memories, of our drab-looking little hindbrains made flesh, or garden fruit.

Okay. The Great Celtic Submarine by Keith Roberts. Many years ago, an elderly Irishman was ejected from a Henley pub. It was a bright Sunday morning, a day or two before Halloween, and the talk had turned desultorily to spooks and spirits. Michael, his mind obviously afar off, quietly confirmed the existence of the Banshee. He himself had heard her call the night his father died. Some idiot laughed. The ensuing commotion saw the old man banned, though to the last he retained his dignity. He was leaving anyway, he said icily. He would no longer stay in such a place of heathen. I wanted to rush after him, to buy him a drink and put things right, but a higher cowardice prevented me. His grief and rage were only too apparent. The gesture would have been rejected, though I still wish I had made it. Well, I'm not gonna taunt you with that anymore. Sometime later, I watched a small, genial monster man interviewed on BBC TV. He had, he said, constructed a submarine, in which he had made several long, successful dives to the bottom of the neighboring loch. There he could take a pipe in peace away from the nagging of his wife and in-laws. Last thing I would want to do is to smoke in a sealed chamber. He proudly showed off the device itself, moored hazardously by a little jetty. It was fashioned overall of crudely welded oil drums, and one fact was plain. Had it ever managed to submerge, it would never again have troubled the outer world. The interviewer, of course, adopted the sneering, patronizing tone common to such programs, but the Celt was unperturbed. He alone had seen the wonders of the deep. Others could believe or not exactly as they chose. The incidents seemed to me to be related, but it took an Irish friend to explain the paradox. Old Michael certainly had heard the wailing of the wind, but may not the nameless one, the woman of the hill, make her voice in such a fashion if she chooses? In Nigel Neal's beautifully turned tale, the makers of the foghorn copy the water spirit's cries. The point is clear enough. In his own mind, the Kerry man had seen the peace and beauty of the lake floor. Why trouble the dream with the crassness of experiment? Both men perceived their own reality, and both had told the truth concerning it. We may or may not share their vision, but if we don't, who's to say we're not the poorer? One thing certain, we shall never drive Manannan's chariot across the sea. A day or so ago, a friend observed that fiction writers are professional liars. The sentiment was venerable, to say the least, but I wondered if it wasn't worth another look, if only in the light of the Celtic submarine. When my novel Molly Zero was first published in France, the translator wrote to say how much she enjoyed the work. During her 3-month

square, brusque, suntanned man, tap-tapping his way along some London sidewalk. In her review of Katie and Company, in the fanzine Vector 132, Helen McNabb goes further. She is real, more real than half the people you meet in the street. It would be no surprise to be introduced to someone and be left feeling you have perhaps met Katie playing one of her parts. The process involved seems more complex than the simple matter of telling lies, though the comment still serves as a useful departure point. Katie, in this context, is spelled K-A-E-T-I, if you ever want to look that up.

than things that could be touched. Today, the concept is all but impossible to grasp. A couple of millennia of steady materialism have introduced a kind of pecking order into most Western thought. The objects that surround us, tawdry though they well might be, derived huge virtue from the mere fact of their existence. The Christian heaven is remodeled in terms of daily life, a kind of celestial office party with God as the MD. Managing director, not medical doctor, for those of you keeping score at home. Nirvana is reduced by concepts of reward and punishment. Stonehenge becomes a sort of Bronze Age abacus. The act of reading offers a surviving bridge. We access characters and worlds that, in gross terms, don't exist. Writing draws back curtains, returns us a measure, at least, of that multiple awareness. The claim itself is dangerous, liable to backfire. The Celts certainly placed storytellers above their kings and priests, but if we really can't access the creative process itself, as I hinted in my note for breakthroughs, then writers are a long way from omnipotent. On the contrary, they're as much at the mercy of the process of illusion as hopefully their readers will be later. Which raises in turn the question of the character who seems suddenly to take charge, creating a new dimension in a tale once neatly planned. Molly's occasional headstrong outbursts owed little to my initial scheme for her, though perhaps they added some conviction to the text. Katie was even harder to contain. The material undoubtedly is thrust up from the subconscious, but it's still sometimes tempting to credit an external source, the interaction of two of those Celtic planes.

Katie and Company. Katie and Company was interesting to write for several reasons, not least because it persistently broke rules. One still hears much about the suspension of disbelief, too much, I sometimes feel. The phrase is becoming worn, but most sacred cows turn finally to jaded heifers. Presenting Katie and her friends quite bluntly as players in a sort of rep should have destroyed conviction. Instead, as Helen McNabb's remark suggests, it seemed to strengthen it. Perhaps her patent immortality lends a certain comfort. She's buried, hanged, sent mad, but like the multi-girl, she is untouched. If she can't exist on our plane, she can't die on her own. My editor has expressed the wish that Frontier Crossings deal with the breaking down of barriers. My theme is the division between reality and fantasy, though I offer suggestions rather than conclusions. It's a big subject to tackle in a little space. At best, reality is a subjective concept. One man's pile of oil drums is another's nautilus. The mood of much of your work suggests that you find satisfaction in reflecting history through a distorting mirror into the future. Thus, Rob Jackson, in his initial letter to me. It's a fair enough comment. Certainly it sums up the effect of something like Pavan, but I doubt if the initial impulse was historical at all. Corfe, in the 60s, seemed very much a place where planes might intersect. The dichotomy was reinforced by tart contrasts of image. The Boudavent Tower leaned outward above a grassy cliff. A girl in a bikini, caught unaware on the hill, scurried behind a bush. So Eleanor wore modern nylons. Chalk giants, the black pavan, maybe leaned further toward a genuine other world. The last paintings of Paul Nash became more overtly symbolic. The landscapes were still identifiably those of Wessex, but new truths showed through the surface of perception. Flowers became clouds, clouds flowers. Mist veils suggested the bones of ancient beasts. The book is seeded with such images. They're not central, maybe not integral, because I wasn't writing a history of art. They're there as keys for those who can make use of them. In the program book for BECCON 87, I described a visit to Corfe Castle, made some 2 decades after the writing of Pavan, the curious sense of multiple realities the place once more invoked. The events of my siege seemed at least as valid as the real tale of Lady Mary Banks. Both happenings were in the past, both inaccessible. It seems, in the last resort, the mind makes small distinctions between time spans of 200 years and 20. Relative

reality and the super-real continually react. Sometimes the interfacing can be engineered. A few weeks back, I sat with a young girl on the veranda of a country hotel. She sipped her wine, stared at the great cedar, the vivid sunlit lawns. The incident was structured, as formal as a tableau in a no-play, but for a moment, reality still seemed to ripple, like the water in a stone bowl of the fountain. At breakfast, she'd been worried she hadn't brought her hairspray. I offered to run her into town, but she shook her head, flicked at her mop of morning curls. "It'll be all right," she said, "as long as it isn't windy." So she herself was trapped, an image within an image. Many years ago, I was working on The Boat of Fate, my one historical to date. I'd been slogging away for 6 or 7 hours, vainly trying to unravel the intricacies of the later Roman Empire. Eventually, I gave it best. I sat and smoked a fag, stared at the little orchard where I'd parked the van, the lit windows of the inn. It always took a few minutes to adjust. I walked across to the pub, stowed my typer in the boot of the car. Beside it, two old locals were standing staring at the sky. One of them shook his head. "They're up there, lad," he said. "Seems funny, don't 'em?" I was baffled for a moment. Then I remembered. An astronaut was walking on the moon. Which of these apparently conflicting truths was I to seize on first? Maybe there are answers to be found in the philosophy of Zeno, the endless twinings of Celtic and Buddhist thought. I make no claim to know them. I merely outline the problems. The division between what we label fact and fantasy is vague at the best of times. Stare at it long enough, and it has a disturbing trick of vanishing. Is that, or is it not, a frontier crossed?

So, yes, the next piece, titled Why Has the Moira Favored Us? By Gene Wolfe, is too long to read in the few minutes we have remaining.

I will, however, read the strange poem that is inserted into the essay. British soldier near Rapier anti-aircraft missile battery scans for the enemy, which was the caption of a photograph printed in a newspaper during the Falklands War. I know you, my old friend, my God, to see you now. Buck? Buck, is this the end? Why, I remember how poor Grandma saved you every Sunday, knowing her son would bring me some day. How she would laugh her gentle cookie laughter, to see me jump around and hollow after I'd finished you in flash the way I'd dash in spaceships, only I could see. I mean, of course, that only I could see them then. Buck, my old friend, it's good to see you, end or no. We all must go into the trash at last. Gosh, didn't we go fast? How was the climb from Grandma's to a page in Time? The author comments, of course, in the comics, it would have been a Royal Guard watches for Silverland dagger jets, which is both better and shorter. But he and his missile battery were precisely a panel from Buck Rogers, degraded by time to a gray and white half-tone photo.

being the person who answers the phone with, IT, have you tried turning it off and back on again? All sympathies. Anyway, if you like these programs, you can, of course, support me by sending money to paypal.me/prometheuslives, or a recurring contribution at patreon.com/publius_reads. More than that, I welcome your cards and letters to Box 1035, Fort Worth, Texas 76101, United States of America. 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I think I'm going to pre-record tomorrow's Step Farther Out so that I can go to a coin show, which conflicts with it in matter of time. But I try to have something interesting to say every week about technology and the future of humanity, and mostly not about computers, because lots of people talk about computers. They talk about them all the time, ad infinitum, ad nauseam. Anyway, I'll sign off now. Next up should be DJ Koyu, but we'll see whether that happens or not.

Greetings, ladies and gentlemen. If you want to hear audio theater, tune in Monday, Wednesday, and Friday. 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Enjoy. 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

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It's where you'll find it. It's where the secret recipe lies. You will find what I like to call jangle pop or space junk. 0100 hours UTC on a Tuesday. See you there. Bye-bye.

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0: This is Science Report Today, Vibroacoustics. Vibration. It can annoy or calm. Sound. It can foster serenity or destroy concentration. Put them together and you get the science of vibroacoustics. Just how the mixture of sound and vibration affects human beings is of critical importance, among other things, to our space program. Generally speaking, lower frequencies produce vibration, which is felt. Higher frequencies are more often transmitted as sound, which is heard. The combined effects of vibration and sound aren't simply added together. Often the two interact, producing an enhanced effect. Just how this enhanced effect influences human beings is the study of vibroacoustics. Dr. Kelly Wilshire, who works at NASA's Langley Research Center, elaborates.
1: Each particular person has their own limits or tolerance to noise and sound. Some people are very much annoyed or bothered by particular types of sounds, characteristics of sounds that wouldn't bother other people. So it's a very individualistic phenomenon.
0: Uncovering what parameters govern human response to a given condition of noise and vibration is the goal of vibroacousticians. Human psychology is a critical aspect of vibroacoustic research. It's also highly variable. Unbearable noise to an adult might be soothing music to a teenager. The immediate goal of this science is improved performance of astronauts. According to Dr. Wilshire, the focus of current work is to establish acceptable levels of noise and vibration for humans in outer space. But, she says, spin-offs from this space-oriented research will benefit us all. Science Report, a feature of the American Institute of Physics.

This is the Gordon Bodrog. From the S to the D to the F, I am the original SDF gangster. I'm a demigod cyber cheddar. And I like to go online. I'm a demigod cyber cheddar. I'm online all the time. When I go into the room, everybody lives. Cause I'm a demigod cyber cheddar. And I never aim to please. When I ask you for your wares, I say it like wares. Cause I'm a demigod cyber cheddar. And I keeps asking for the wares. When I post on your news group, I end of the flames. Cause I'm a demigod cyber cheddar. And claim a claim to the flames. I'm a demigod cyber cheddar. And I like to go online. I'm a demigod cyber cheddar. I'm a online all the time. I'm a demigod. I'm a demigod. I'm a demigod. I'm a demigod. I'm a dem. I'm a dem. I'm a demigod cyber cheddar. And I hope you like

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2: It's 1900 UTC, and that means it's time for That's News to Me. I'm your host, DJ Marcus. Let's see what's happening in the world today.
3: Oh boy. Oh, those the two hawky kind of birds. They might be turkey vultures. I don't know. They look like hawks. But they were sitting on either corner of the parking garage as I'm walking up here. It's hello everyone. It's 1908 UTC here on Monday, January the 8th, 2024. I'm in Austin, Texas. We just had a heck of a rainstorm, but I'm on the roof because the storm has let up. The sky is blue. Well, to the south, the sky is dark and gray and horrible, and the storm is passing. But to my north, blue skies, light clouds, fluffy clouds that don't have any rain in them. All day today. Today has been a series of frustrations, so I'm trying to snap out of it. I'm working at it. We're doing news. Hopefully I won't be grumpy about news. We'll see. The wind is strong enough that my my spot in the shade is a little damp, but not too damp. I can sit on it. All right, give me one sec. I'm going to launch Calm. That's Commode Chat. If you're new and you want to hang out and talk during the show, all you need to do is SSH over to sdf.org. If you're cool, you can do tty.sdf.org. That'll bounce you around depending on how things are going. Once you're there and you've got a prompt, if you want to, you can type Anon Radio and that'll show you the upcoming shows. Or you can just press CON and press Enter to launch COM. And then once that's loaded, you can press G for go to, and then type Anon Radio, all lowercase, all one word. And then you'll be hanging out with all the cool people. Like Claudia Wynn, and Jeff, and Stug, and a few other people, I'm sure. But anyway, you can be hanging out with all the cool people. I'm going to change my color scheme. It's been dim enough, or it hasn't been bright enough outside. I had to do that until now. Oh, Jay LaMoth is here. Also, a reminder, you can go to XMPP, go to conference.jabber.sdf.org, and join the Anon Radio room to hang out. Not a lot of talking there, but the bot is active in there usually, so you know what show's going on and what song's going on. Get the metadata. I'm agitated. So I've got the voice recorder and I got the microphone, and I even did some tests earlier to confirm that I could wear the microphone under my hoodie, near my where I normally have the microphone, and everything sounded fine. But the rain prevented me from going out, and then also prevented me from wandering around. I also had the trouble, the headache, because I have a lot of work to do and I'm frustrated by the problems I'm having. So, oh man, and I don't know, in general, I'm frustrated. I've got a solid frustration and I'm not sure what to do about it. Oh well. But anyway, Claudia Wim's there. Hello. Shout outs. Oh, yeah. It's the chat room's almost always dead. It's really interesting. XMPP is kind of frustrating because it's Facebook and social media, Mastodon, those kind of things, have kind of... See you later, F-Hug. Those kind of tools are asynchronous, really. And so whenever a synchronous tool, like a live chat, like XMPP or something comes along, it's a little harder to get people into it. Even, what's it called? the Slack alternative, like Matrix chats or Discord. It's like, it's live, it's real time, but the value comes in being able to see the stuff that's old and going through it. Anyway, I did download and put the links together for the show. So if you go to that GitHub.io page, that'll work for you. Oh man, I have 20 unread messages from my text messages. Oh man. Sorry, I'm having, my guts are mad at me. My energy level's low. I'm trying. Hold on, we're getting there. We're pulling up the news. We gotta go to Firefox settings. Sync now. Quit Firefox, relaunch Firefox, re-go to settings, sync now, syncing, alright, syncing completed. Now we can go over here to bookmarks, desktop bookmarks, bookmark menu, news to me, January 8th. Alright, well let's get going. First, if you didn't see over the weekend, an Alaskan Airlines flight, part of the wall, just like one of what they call a plug, got sucked off of the airplane. So there was an unused door, and so there's a hole that was cut out for a door, and then there's a door there, but then they don't want the door, so they put the cabin so that it looks just like a regular window, kind of like the equivalent of boarding up a door in your house or boarding up a window. But then the window got sucked out, or the door got sucked out while they're flying. Alaska Airlines placed restrictions on the Boeing plane involved in a dramatic mid-air blowout after pressurization warnings in the days before Friday's incident. The jet had been prevented from making long-haul flights over water, the NTSB is reported as saying. I also said that the missing section of the plane was found in the back garden of a Portland teacher. His name's Bob, by the way. No one was hurt, though. After losing part of its fuselage, the 737 MAX 9 made a safe emergency landing after returning to its departure airport. There were 177 passengers on board and crew to Ontario, Canada. Excuse me, California. It was a domestic flight. Some 171 planes of the same type remain grounded by the FAA as safety checks continue. Before Saturday's intervention, Alaska Airlines briefly returned some of its MAX 9s to service, saying it had made no concerning findings. Speaking in news conference, the NTSB said pilots, Miss Homendy, which is, I've lost track of who she is because this is why I try and avoid the names, because it's like, I don't care who Jennifer Homendy is. I just care that she represents the NTSB. So if they would just say the NTSB person over and over, it would be much easier. Anyway, the NTSB says that, surprise, surprise, the airline that's trying to make money does not put customer safety first. An additional maintenance look was requested, but not completed before the incident. The plane was brand new, having been delivered in October, at which time it was judged by the FAA to be airworthy. Damn it, this wind is cold. I'm having a bad time. If I had music on my phone, I would just play songs. But I don't have music on my phone because streaming services have taken over the world and I can't use my iTunes music anymore. It's very frustrating. I have thousands and thousands of songs on iTunes in my iTunes library. But does that go on my phone? No. I have to use Apple Music unless I want to go through a whole bunch of hoops. I'm so frustrated today. Everything's pissing me off. It's okay. Let's just look at all the buzzards circling the field where the McDonald's used to be. There used to be a McDonald's on the corner, and there was a field beside it, and the homeless folks lived in the field. They bulldozed the McDonald's, and now there's just a bigger field with a big hole in it. And the homeless people don't live there anymore. Who knows? Anyway, sorry. I'm trying. Let's focus. We're going to try again.
2: Man, what a crappy couple of weeks. 2024 has not been good for news to me yet. All right. Kenyan led multinational force headed to Haiti to face major hurdles. Yeah, no duh. The UN's had to get involved because the world doesn't trust the United States. The Kenya led multinational mission, aimed to support the Haitian National Police in its fight against gangs, will face multiple challenges, a report by Belgium based International Crisis Group warned on Friday. Corruption links between the police, politicians, and gangs, overcrowded prisons, outnumbered police officers, and difficulties of protecting civilians in urban warfare are some of the many challenges listed in the report. For all these reasons, preparation will be of critical importance. Okay, this article is just saying, hey, this is going to be hard. Sorry, a bunch of bullshit out of Africa News today. Let's see. Let's close these pop-ups. India court overrules early release of 11 men in Bilkis Bano gang rape case. India's Supreme Court has quashed the remission given to 11 Hindu men who'd been jailed for life for the gang rape of Bilkis Bano and murdering her relatives during anti-Muslim riots in the state of Gujarat in 2002. The top court on Monday directed the 11 men to surrender to the prison authorities in Gujarat within 2 weeks. Their plea for protection of their liberty is rejected, the court said. To keep them out would not be in consonance of the rule of law. Baino, now in her 40s, was 5 months pregnant when she was gang raped during the violence, which saw nearly 2,000 people, most of them Muslims, killed in some of the worst religious riots India has experienced. If you don't know, the last 20 years or so, India has been having a resurgence of Hindu far-right wing extremism kind of stuff going on. So it's pretty tragic and awful what's going on there. But anyway, this was a while back. Anyway, don't worry, it's still getting worse. 7 of the 14 people murdered in one incident were Baino's relatives, including her 3-year-old daughter, whose head was smashed on the ground. Prime Minister Narendra Modi was Gujarat's chief minister at the time, and his Hindu nationalist party, the BJP, still rules the state. The 2002 riots have long hounded Modi, who was accused of ordering the state authorities to allow the bloodshed, which went on for weeks. He's repeatedly denied having any role in the violence, and the Supreme Court said it found no evidence to prosecute him. Let's see. Skipping through advertisements. The 11 men convicted in early 2008 were ordered free by the Gujarat government in August 2022 after the prison they were being held in recommended their release considering the time they'd served and their good behavior. A viral video at the time showed the relatives and supporters of the men welcoming them with sweets and garlands, but their release also drew widespread condemnation, especially since it coincided with Independence Day in India, when Modi spoke about women's safety and security. Bano's uncle and a witness in her case, Abdul Razak Mansouri, told Al Jazeera the top court's ruling was a step towards justice for her. We are glad that the court directed the accused to be sent back to jail in 2 weeks. The Gujarat government released them, and it was very hurtful for us, and it was against all logic, he said. We will never forget the memories of the riots. Our wounds are still fresh. Kaleem Siddiqui, a minority rights activist in Gujarat's main city of Ahmedabad, alleged the 11 men were released by the BJP to score political mileage before the state elections. The Gujarat government was working with a mindset that they have to free the men somehow. In the future, the Gujarat government should not try to protect them. The accused should get the punishment that has been awarded to them. The opposition Congress Party welcomed Monday's ruling, saying it exposed the BJP's callous disregard for women. So anyway, I'm sure there's more to that, but let's check in with Calm real quick. I'm slowly melting down today. I'm not sure if I'll recover, but you know what? We're going to keep trying because it's all we can do. I'm like trying to identify what's upsetting me. I think that I'm upset because I'm struggling with my work project, but I'm not 100% sure. What's the halt? Am I hungry? Yes, I ate my meal at the serving of food. I want more.
3: So yes, I am hungry. My angry, or assess. It's like I'm feeling angry. Let's see. I don't know what the L is. Listen. Listen to the sounds of the cars driving by. Let's check in on Tom. Let's see. First back in the grind, Claude. Hey, yeah, indeed. Oh, no, it's Alaskan Airlines. There was someone's iPhone being found. Yes, yes. So, thank you, Claudium, for bringing that up. So, the Alaska Airlines flight that was flying, so there's a spot where a door could have been. Like, because the Boeing planes, they mass produce them and then they customize them for each person, each customer. So, the plane had a door built into it. And Alaska was like, no, we don't want a door there. We want the seats there. So they covered it up and they put seats there. Well, as they're flying, the door blew out and it sucked the wall with it. In that seat, there was an empty window seat. There was a child in the middle seat. And there was a person, the parent, sitting in the aisle seat. When the door blew out, it sucked one of the kid's shirts off. Either sucked his shirt off or sucked it out of the seat, one of those. But a child's shirt was lost, and a couple of phones flew out. And then someone found a phone that was in airplane mode, still had battery left, and it was actually on the mail. It was unlocked, and on their mail screen, at the baggage confirmation screen from the airline, from Alaska Airlines. So kind of crazy, right? yeah, it had the email with their check claim and all that stuff. But yeah, thank you, Claudium. I appreciate you. yeah, it was in some kind of case. But yeah, good times. Thanks, Doug. Trying. We're gonna figure it out. Slowly but surely. Maybe therapy will work one day. Alright. So, let's keep on moving. So, yeah, the detestable people were put in, which is good. So I got two... we've got more far-right news in the news. So, I'm sorry if this will be upsetting. But, if you remember, there was a mass killer... in Norway that went to prison quite a while ago. A lawsuit launched by far-right fanatic and mass murderer Anders Behring Breivik accuses the state of abusing his human rights. He killed 77 people in a bombing and shooting rampage in 2011, and he appeared in court set up in the highest security jail in which he's serving his sentence on Monday. He accused Norway's Ministry of Justice of breaching his human rights. He hopes to force the authorities to end his years in isolation. So yeah, essentially the summary of this story is that this guy killed a whole bunch of people, went to prison, and they've kept him in solitary confinement the whole time he's been there. So the last 13 years or so, 12 years and some change. And so he's become very depressed and is having mental health problems. Because he's just kept isolated, and the only people he sees are professionals either working on an appeal or like the jail guards and stuff like that. So it's causing quite the trouble for this guy. So he would like to not be isolated anymore. He claims he started, it's inhumane under the European Convention on Human Rights. He failed in a similar attempt in 2016 and 17 when his appeal was denied by the European Court of Justice. He distributed copies of a manifesto before his attack and is suing the state and also asking the court to lift restrictions on his correspondence with the outside world. He killed 8 people in a car bomb in Oslo, then gunned down 69 others, most teenagers. So yeah, he spends his time in a dedicated section of Ringerik prison, the third prison in which he's been held. His separated section includes a training room, a kitchen, a TV room, and a bathroom. Pictures from a visit last month by NTB showed. He is allowed to keep 3 Buddha regards as pets and let them fly freely in the area, NTB reported. I don't know what a Buddha regar is. It's B-U-D-G-E-R-I-G-A-R-S. So anyway. Yeah, so he's not allowed to send or receive mail or anything. Whew, it's windy up here. Australia has outlawed the Nazi salute. This will be our last story because I got here late because I'm just melting down today, I guess. It's okay. We're going to figure it out. But anyway, yeah, Oh, I thought I was seeing something unbelievable, but it wasn't. I made sense of it. If you think it's scary and frustrating when far-right people are running elections with stuff like, women should wear dresses and men should be men, those kind of regressive, like, gender politics are one thing. But the reason it's so dangerous is it leads to this kind of stuff. So Australia has outlawed the Nazi salute and hate symbols. The Nazi salute and associated hate symbols have been criminalized in Australia as legislation drawn up summer came into force. Why is that important? Why does that matter? Well, that's because in Italy, they had a far-right rally where people were doing the Nazi salute. The sight of ranks of men performing a Nazi salute at a far-right commemoratory ceremony in Rome on Sunday has drawn condemnation. Hundreds of far-right activists were given a fascist salute at a ceremony in Rome on Sunday. So anyway, we're out of time. I'm sorry today was such a train wreck. But hey, you know what? It's okay. We're going to assess and try again tomorrow. Please stick around for the Devious Skulls Committee with Tobe. I'll try and have better news tomorrow. Everything's gonna be okay. Just gotta take a deep breath. Everything's gonna be okay. Just gotta take a deep breath.
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Okay, here we go. The current time is 1930 UTC, and that means it's time to begin another thrilling episode of the Dubious Go Holes Committee. Oh yeah. Okay, here we go. I'm ready. I'm drinking tea. Dahong Pao, don't you know? All right, hello, hello. My name is Tobe. I'm the chairman of the Dubious Goals Committee, and yeah, there you have it. Facts. All right. where do I even start? Okay, I had an interesting morning in the sense that I kept waking up thinking that I was hearing the cat, but it wasn't the cat. So I kind of slept okay, and then when I sort of was thinking I should probably get up, this was around, I don't know, 9 o'clock, then I was laying around, and what am I trying to tell you? I'm trying to tell you that the cat pooped. So, yeah, I was waking up, and I was sort of starting to move around, and I went up into the kitchen, and I started my morning routine. That's what I noticed when I noticed the cat was up and walking around, and she was waiting for me to go downstairs. And then, as I'm trying to make tea and breakfast and stuff, then she started moving downstairs on her own, and I thought, okay, this is dangerous, so I had to turn the tea off. Followed the cat downstairs, and yeah, I sort of didn't really have to guide her. I thought maybe she wanted some water, but no, got lucky. She veered off, went into the box. I said yes. I went back up to make breakfast. Came back down to smell some kitty poops. So, yay, that's good. I wrote it down in the cat poop log, and yeah, it's like every 3.5 days. I haven't done the math, but it's something like, I don't know, every 84 hours. That can't be comfortable. That can't be comfortable for cats. So, that's been my morning. Oh, and then waiting for my allergy drugs to kick in, because I don't know what the hell's going on with the weather, but it's a very bright, sunny day today. My back was a little bit weird. I slept in a weird position for a while, and so on. Anyway, so yeah, cat poop. My biggest concern in life, that and my synthesizer parts. Okay, yeah, if the committee will remember, my fun new sequencer sort of locked up last week, or 10 days ago, 11 days ago, 2 weeks ago, I don't know. And after trying to troubleshoot it and do all this and do all that, I got in touch with the company. They suggested a few more things. They gave me secret codes to their website to download secret software and banana na na na na na. Well, that's the other thing. I got the latest firmware. And so, yeah, none of that turned out, and they ended up having to send me a part. So I've been waiting for parts, and the part was supposed to come yesterday. And guess what? It did. Yeah, so after Dubious Goals Committee, I ate lunch, and then I took a nap. And then when I woke up, I went out to check the mail, and yeah, the board was in the mailbox. Hooray! So I immediately came inside, opened up the package, took out the little

realized I plugged one thing in wrongly. It took a, you know, the funny thing is when I unplugged all this stuff originally to take this downstairs, I thought I should write down where all these cables go, and then I didn't. And then I sort of regretted that later. But I did manage to get everything hooked up again properly. What I failed to do, sort of, I think, was I failed to sort of tune it right. Whatever we had going before, I don't know what it was. Yeah, so anyway, we got the Ignis Fatui set up back to where it was. And why is there a reverb on the drums? Let's take that out just for clarity. And blah, blah, blah. So yeah. What am I trying to tell you? Oh, so yeah, we got the stuff, but it sounds a little bit more differenter now. You probably won't notice the difference because nobody's heard this in 2 weeks. But let's get this going. I'm turning some knobs. I'm pushing some buttons. Go. There we go. All right. Oh, and I had the delay being clocked strangely yesterday too, but I fixed that. I should put that back to where it was. It was so weird. Okay, we can hear the delay on the lead, right? Let's what was I doing yesterday? Let's mess with the delay for a second. So, clock out. We need to take some clock from here. Okay. New clock delay.

It's way too early for me to be doing this. I noticed something else last night, and I'm noticing it now. When this stops, the sequencer does something new. Green lights fade on and fade off.

Is that, what is that? This is new firmware as well. I'm one of the first people to get the new firmware due to all this stuff. And, yeah. So I got the firmware. And that's what the delay sounds like when we put it on normal clock. It's absolutely speedy and ridiculous. And are we reset? Oh, now the thing is messed up again. 2, 3, 4, 1, 2, 3, 4, 1, 2, 3, 4, 1, 2, 3, 4, 1, 2, 3, 4, 1, 2. Messed up. Trying to tap reset it here. It is messed up.

Okay, we're back. And we got two notes. Isn't that fun? Okay. Try this once again with the fast delay.

And sometimes that delay gets ugly. Ugly, he says. And so, in order to sort of mitigate this ugliness, we're going to unplug that clock. And we're going to plug the original clock back in, which is really accents coming off of one of the other sequencers, which is a particularly clever use of sequencers and accent notes. And if you heard me doing that live, you'll probably remember thinking, God, this guy Tobe, he's brilliant. Yeah, that might have happened. That could have happened. Not sure that it did, though. Here's another thing that I discovered last night, screwing around with all of this dumb stuff.

can barely hear it. But I filtered this. 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Transients. Okay, here's our delay. Turn it down to one note so you can hear the difference. And our clock is off again. Wait, where are we? 1, 2, 3, 4, 1, 2, 3, 4, 1, 2, 3, 4, 1. Still off. Are we back? I don't think so. Still off. Oh, this could take a while. 4, 1, 2, 3, damn it. Okay, are we back? Nope. 3, 4, 1, 2, 3, 4. Okay, we got it.

You know, I've only been up for an hour. 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I can't do this early in the day. Ooh. All right, let's try resetting all this crap again. If at first you don't succeed, reset everything. And then try to figure out where you were. And then try to figure out what octave you're supposed to be in. And now we got to restart, and none of this is going to be synced up. God, it's already screwed up. One, two, three, four. Oh, we got lucky. It's a goddamn miracle.

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Is this my fault this time? Did I screw that up? No, that's... Yeah, I screwed that one up.

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1: 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My name's Tobe. I love to synth.